is to families, how it's a hidden tax. He basically did his best Eddie Murphy impersonation there from like 48 hours. Remember, he's at Torchy's, a new sheriff in town. And basically, that's what he said. Basically, throwing out all the Keynesian crap that they have been putting forward for years that hasn't worked. Talking about how controlling inflation is not just about interest rates and lowering interest rates. A completely different idea. I was thrilled. Also, you know, the funny thing is that this is the problem with our world today when it comes to politics, is they have these committee hearings and he's up there and both sides do it. But watching Elizabeth Warren absolutely embarrass herself because she was basically creating content. Basically creating content for her Facebook page, but she got wrecked by Warsh. Yeah, those content creators, they drive me berserk. Thank God. My gym finally banned the tripods. The gym people there, the gym have the tripods creating content. Yeah, whatever. That's all a lot of these politicians do, and both sides do it. I get it. But anyway, neither here nor there. Had inflation numbers come out, and everybody was kind of cheering those. I was like, meh, they were less bad. Less bad than everyone expected, but still bad. And we'll go over that. We'll take a look at some of the inflation numbers and what we're paying. Again, the important numbers when it comes to inflation is always the bare necessity numbers, the stuff that we have to spend money on every single day. I'm hoping, I'm praying that this Fed gets it. And we go down a different path, a different track. And we'll get into that today on the program. But I want to start off today. I did a lot of interviews this past week, radio, television. And people ask me, they said, why you still go on? You do these little interviews on these little stations around the country. And I'm like, yeah, so I like it. It's fun. And I get great questions. And quite frankly, you know, you go to these different pockets of America and you're being asked questions about myriad of different things. You kind of get a feeling of what Americans are thinking and feeling. And I was asked about, in essence, our process, what we do. And it allowed me, again, to explain that the phrase financial planning and how we have, I don't like it. I really don't. And how we've changed that to financial preparation. And I went back. I remember writing columns, again, 20 years ago, talking about financial planning reality. And I had a mentor back in the day, a guy I had a great deal of respect for. His name was Nick Murray. He was a great writer. And he was talking about what people do, what human beings do, and how they make mistakes. And he compared it to Adam and Eve in Genesis. And, you know, everything is good. You're doing the right thing. And then you succumb to things and everything falls apart. And he talked about, you know, Eden and a good investing being like that earthly paradise when it's done right. Long-term, goal-centric investing. Aligning your portfolio with life, you know, with lifetime goals for yourself, family. And there's an innocence there. A goal-driven investment philosophy and how it's an appropriate means to a healthy end, peace, and also building a legacy for generations to follow. And goals are interesting, and this is why I've kind of drifted away from the financial planning aspect and financial preparation, because your goals change. Things that you want are going to change because you're going to change. It's part of life. Trials, tribulations, character. You're going to be adding, you know, the more trials and tribulations you go through, the more character, perseverance, character that's going to come upon you. And you don't know. You don't know what direction
or what door you may take.

0: make. And that's what makes life interesting. And this is why we like calling it financial preparation. You're practicing good fundamentals. So whenever you're confronted with, you're able to deal with it. The conventional wisdom, you know, that is pushed on a regular basis. And today we're going to spend some time going off on many of these business networks out there that are just really poisoning things. The type of counsel that people are getting, and it's not just from the media, it's from the firms themselves. And it's interesting because, again, I get all the various different industry magazines. There's FA Mag and there's Advisor Mag, all these various different things. And they all talk about, well, this is what the industry is doing. Everybody's doing the exact same thing because it's safe for them. Because if things go wrong, well, we're all doing it. Conventional wisdom is poison. Poison. Wall Street, business press, this is something you need to learn, okay? These people are enriched. Enriched when you are brainwashed into a culture. Culture of buy, sell, hold, trade, what sector, all of these things. You know, it's funny this past week, I didn't see the banking earnings came out, financial earnings came out, and they're killing it. Did you notice what area they better than ever before? In fact, better than banks and investment firms did better than ever before in trading. Proprietary trading for the firms is through the roof. Why do you think that is? Well, got a lot of people out there doing dumb things with their money. They're making money off of people trading on Robinhood and all these things. Again, they understand the markets, and they're getting their clock cleaned. I explained this succinctly back in the 1990s when asked about all of the discount houses that were coming about. And I said, Wall Street loves these discount houses. Because they were like, oh, again, conventional wisdom was, oh, this is going to be terrible for Wall Street. Going to be terrible for brokers. Oh, people doing it by themselves. I'm like, no, the firms love this. Big firms, they love this. It's like if the New York Yankees got to schedule a little league team every single day. Who do you think's going to win that battle? Oh, you think you're going to outtrade the guys over at Goldman Sachs and Morgan Stanley? You're not. Well, they want you to think you can. Want you to think it. They want you. They want you out there doing it because they're going to pick your pocket. Or to, what was that movie? There Will Be Blood. I drink your milkshake. That's what they do. And that's why they're doing so well. When people are doing the wrong thing with their money, again, CNBC does well. Wall Street does well. Another big downfall for investors is, again, greed. Greed and materialism. That's been a big one. Record numbers this year. And that's just what's reported when it comes to financial fraud. But we'll get into that in a little bit. Financial journalism at this point in time, for the most part, is pretty much an oxymoron. And it's been this way for ever 20 years. Wrote about 20 years ago. It was a little more prevalent on local radio shows where you had the local stockbroker doing his own buy, sell, and hold show that would last for about a month, and then he would, you know, close up shop, whatever it may be. All of these things, they put you behind the eight ball. One of the long-lasting truths that are out there, and I try to get across every single week, is that everything in life that has meaning, value, and worth involves work, time, and effort. If you follow that, you're going to keep yourself out of trouble. Let's talk a little bit about, you know, we'll do a little bit about greed and materialism. Maybe it's fresh in my mind, some of the conversations that I've had and some of the stories that have crossed my desk this past week. Let me tell you how advisors are taught when it comes to sales. They're taught, just like I was taught back in the early 1990s, that you have to find out what someone's wants and desires are. They're called greed buttons. And when people think of the word greed, it's a bad word. Oh, you don't want to be called greedy. And then there's that line from the movie Wall Street. Remember Gordon Gekko, where he talks about greed is good. Greed for knowledge and greed. You know, listen, some people out there, a lot of people out there, I deal with this all the time. People that don't have a self-serving greedy bone in their body, live very, very humble lives, but want to give back to the church. Want to give back for the church. In essence, okay, for lack of a better phrase, they have greed for the sense that they want to have money that they can donate. They can make the world a better place. It's a noble thing. Now, an investment con artist will figure that out. We'll figure that out and hit that greed button. Hit that greed button again and again and again and talk about all the money that you are going to make and the money you're going to be able to donate to your church, to your favorite hospital, to your favorite charity, so whatever it may be. This is how they operate. This is what they do. That always sets the trap. Again, I say this on the program all the time, and people look, I'm not greedy. You might not be greedy because maybe you don't want a Ferrari or a bigger boat or something like that. But there's certain things you want to do. You may want to be providing for your kids' college education. The investment con artists out there will figure that out and they'll push those buttons. And this is why we see people taken again and again and again. I've talked about how get-rich con artists, the world's second oldest profession. We all know what the oldest is. And I'm not just talking like the Wolf on Wall Street, you know, Jordan Belfort, whether it be a mob-run firm, annuity salespeople out there, these charlatans on these trading programs on CNBC and whatnot that are perpetually wrong. Don't even get me started on that. We'll get into that a little bit later on the program. It's all about proper asset allocation, portfolio management, not buying into fads and trends. It's real simple stuff that we teach, our personal CFO program, what it's all about. How many times have I told you again and again, I don't even look at companies like stocks. Okay? I want to be a good company buyer. I don't want to be a stock buyer. Where did that trade today? What are the technicals on this thing? Where could it open up tomorrow? I don't have a clue. And with all due respect to the fools on TV, and I really don't have any respect, that claim that they do, you don't. To me, I watch these people, and it's like that they claim to be experts on coin flipping. It makes no sense whatsoever. This is why, people, you have to do things the right way. This is why it's financial preparation. When you, again, I go back to, you know, Nick Murray and his Adam and Eve. You get off that track. You're doing the right thing. You're doing the right thing. And then you say to yourself, wow, this thing could be great. This could be awesome. We got to go all in on this. And then you know what? You're letting risk lead to ruin, and you can't do that. You can't do that. Let me give you an example. Some of the companies that we've held in our portfolios for a long time, say NVIDIA or Apple, let's see, Apple this week. Apple, you know, hitting all-time highs this past week. When we bring clients on and we are reallocating assets in a portfolio because positions have done well, taking some profits off the table, rotating into other areas, a question I'll get from new clients, be like, well, why are you only selling part of this position? If you think it's going higher, you still like the company. Why are you selling it? Real simple, okay? I don't know what I don't know. And there's nothing wrong with taking some profits off the table. I believe the company is going to go much higher, but there's areas here that we need to reallocate assets to. Balance in one's portfolio, bringing the risk down in one's portfolio. Again, this is boring stuff that we do. but it works. It works. Financial preparation. Financial preparation, practicing good fundamentals. Take the financial planning aspect. Again, you want to make God laugh, tell him your plans. We got to take a quick break. 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
0: Welcome back, everybody. It is The Watchdog on Wall Street show. Again, when it comes to our firm, Markowski Investments, I have to reiterate this all the time. 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There's not a single other find one. 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Again, I'm inviting each and every one of you to get to our website at watchdogonwallstreet.com and sign up for our personal CFO program. Have to talk really quickly about this because, again, it came up this past week. Risk and track records. Risk, goals, and track records. You know, first and foremost, I talk about it all the time, never letting risk lead to ruin. Here's a great way to understand risk. I'm going to try to put it to you this way. It's going to involve a car, okay? You need to drive to a neighboring city on a regular basis. The drive is going to take 1.5 hours at 70 miles an hour. You decide, hey, you know what? I'm going to drive at 95 miles an hour. You're going to shave 20 minutes off your drive time. 20 minutes if you decide to drive at 95 miles an hour. But what happens? What happens to the risk? Your risk of getting pulled over, stopped by a police officer, your risk of getting into a horrible accident is taking on that additional risk worth the 20 minutes. Again, understanding risk and reward and not letting risk lead to ruin. We'll get a little bit further into this because, again, this is a concept that unfortunately most people don't understand and they get themselves into all sorts of trouble. And, yeah, we got to talk about goals and track records, the nonsensical track records that are being pushed upon you. WatchdogOnWallStreet.com. 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Don't go anywhere. We'll be right back.
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5: Here is your LEX 18 storm tracker forecast. Our Saturday will hold scattered showers and storms through this afternoon and then again tonight with a cold front. Some of the wind may be strong and rain heavy.
6: Students and young
5: highs will climb to the upper 80s and feel like the low 90s. Tonight, lows drop to the low 70s. On Sunday, we're mostly dry, but there's still a slight chance for a shower or two. Highs will stay in the upper 80s. I'm meteorologist Emily McKinney on Lexington's News Traffic and Weather Station, 97.3 FM, WVLK.
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6: We talk a lot here about ultra-processed foods and the many ways in which they can negatively impact your health. They've been linked to weight gain, obesity, type 2 diabetes, cardiovascular disease, even cancer. And now a new study out of UCSF found that high ultra-processed food intake was associated with something called intramuscular fat, which is exactly what it sounds like. That's fat inside your muscles, which can cause them to become weaker. Now, in this particular study, the researchers noticed more wear and tear and pain in people's knees because of weakened thigh muscles. Cutting back on ultra-processed foods isn't easy. The CDC estimates at least half the calories in our diet come from ultra-processed foods. But if you're looking to eat cleaner, cutting out sugar-sweetened beverages, that may be the best number one thing you can do to try and get started. I'm Dr. Sanjay Gupta, helping you live a better life.
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0: Yeah, risk goals and track records. Yeah, again, I love risk. I do. It's one of the great things about this country. It differentiates us from many places around the world, our willingness to take on risk. But again, you need to mitigate it, and you cannot let risk lead to ruin. One of the things that we dealt with when we first started Markowski Investments, when we were really going out of our way, it was kind of our modus operandi in the beginning, is helping out the people that were victimized by the boiler room operators, the Wolf on Wall Streets of the world and whatnot. It was that people with, you know, down in their portfolio, 50, 70, 80%, sometimes more. Sometimes more. And, you know, I'm explaining to people that, you know, that thinking that their money, you know, we're going to make our money back. Yeah, you're going to make it back, but it's going to take time. Again, work, time, and effort. Well, you want to do the same thing and take on even more risk to try to get yourself back? That's what degenerate gamblers do. That's not smart. Calculated risk, fine. No problem. I get that. I'll give you an example of this. You know, if you have the wherewithal and you have a client's portfolio and they want to get involved in an area of the market that new and upcoming, whatever it may be. Okay, sure, we can do that. But that portion, we understand, we go into it understanding that, hey, that thing could go to zero. That thing could go to zero. That's a type of risk that's involved with this. And if that happens, it's not going to affect you. It's not going to bother you. Same way if you enjoy gambling. I don't. I'm not a gambler. Never been to Vegas. If you enjoy gambling, you say, oh, okay, you know what? I'm going to go to Las Vegas or wherever it may be, and I'm going to gamble $300. And that's it. That's it. It's my entertainment money. These are some of the things that you need to consider. You're taking on all sorts of risk when you think that you are able to outsmart traders on Wall Street. You're able to outsmart the Citadels, the Goldman Sachs's of the world. You're timing the markets. You're going to lose. It's not a matter of if, it's a matter of when. Now, track records. I was asked about Markowski, what is your guys' track record? Most important part of our track record to us at Markowski Investments is our client retention rate. How we keep our clients. That's what's most important. How, and I'm like, all due respect, I'm the person asking me, how do I put out a track record when every single portfolio for every single client of ours all over the world are different? Just like every individual is different. We don't run a fund. I'm not a hedge fund. I don't put everybody into the same thing. I don't press a button and say, buy for everybody. Press another button, sell for everybody. No. I know a lot of outfits that do that because it's easy. But we don't. We're tailoring portfolios to that family. That's why we call it the personal CFO program. We're a family's chief financial officer. And quite frankly, now, I hear stuff. You know, I'll have on like a business station or something when I'm working out at the gym or in my car or even airing commercials on TV from time to time where people are promising the sun, the moon, the stars. And I'm saying to myself, first and foremost, I don't know how that this is legal. Maybe the SEC is not paying attention to some of this advertising because it's insane. I see it when people, a lot of insurance salesmen out there, guaranteed this. And then they start promising, oh, you're getting a guaranteed bonus in your annuity. And I'm like, yeah, but you're paying for it because you can't take your money out over a certain period of time. And how people bend the truth all the time to push some ridiculous track record or promise some ridiculous rate of return. Anybody starts using the word guaranteed, anybody starts using that word run. There was a scene in the movie Tommy Boy. Okay, and if you watch the movie, you know what I'm talking about when he talks about the guarantee on the side of the box, okay? They start guaranteeing things to you, something is wrong. Something is wrong. We're going to take another quick break right here. We get back. Remember, risk, goals, and track. 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
0: Welcome back, everybody. We're talking risk, goals, track records, performance, and all the BS that's being thrown at investors on a regular basis. Not reality. Again, I've been doing this for a very long time. Very long time. Successful investors, and again, we have a myriad of types at Markowski Investments, as I stated earlier, not just the super wealthy, clients of tens of millions of dollars, but also people who have built wealth with us over the years. Successful investors are those who have their portfolios managed in service of their life's goals. They're not out there thinking all the time, I got to beat the market. I got to beat the market. What are they saying on TV? What's hot? FOMO, FOMO, FOMO. Okay. And listen, okay. I'm a human being. I understand the trap. I understand human nature. We talk about it here on the program. Human beings aren't wired to be very good investors. Now, you know, we live in a world where, you know, keeping up with the Joneses is put on steroids. The toxic drumbeat of materialism. Got to take a picture of my food, my vacation 1,000 times on the gram. And then you couple that with the lyrics of, you can beat the market, double-digit returns, proven trading software. Financial guru explains how. All of these temptations, for lack of a better phrase, are difficult for human beings to ignore. We are always, goes without saying, trying to provide the highest level of returns for our clients. However, we also understand that as outperformance is desirable, outperformance is not a goal. Okay? You don't wake up and go, you know, I have a goal. I got outperformance is my goal. No. Leaving a lasting legacy for your family. That's a goal. Might be, I don't know, putting a wing on a hospital. That's a goal. Paying for your kids' education. That's a goal. You orient your investing. Goal-oriented investing is about accumulating and growing one's assets to meet one's goals. And you know what? You're going to have goals that you don't even know about. Okay, all you young people out there, you think you know everything now? No, things are going to come up. The portfolio is always the servant of one's goals. Meaning what? Pay close attention. This is important. A goal-oriented investor acts. A market-driven investor reacts.
22: Oh yeah, what did they say on the television show? What did the guru say? What did Cramer say? Gonna react to that. FOMO!
0: No. You're gonna lose. It's not a matter of if, it's a matter of when. As far as outperforming the market, listen, okay, quite frankly, not a difficult thing to do. not a difficult thing to accomplish over time. It's not, especially if you're smart during bear markets and you don't lose your head and you continue to dollar cost average. Not a difficult thing to do, quite frankly. This, again, you get all the hedge fund guys out there, the fund managers out there. Why they're not able to do that on a regular basis? Ah, they're listening to their audience, okay? They're listening to the audience. Oh, I got to react. Everyone's talking about this, so I have to do this. No. You have a strategy, you have a plan, and you stick with it. Have to take a break. 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Again, personal CFO program. Take advantage. Don't go anywhere. We'll be back.
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1: Welcome back. Listen, I'm not stock picker. I've made it perfectly clear here. That's not what we do. That's not what we do. I'm not stock pickers. We're not mutual fund handicappers, guessing hedge funds. I'm not a fortune teller. I don't even like calling ourselves financial planners. You know, we're like financial preppers. I said it last week on the program. When asked what I do for a living, now I just say I keep people from doing dumb stuff. We deal in reality. I fully understand the truth about our profession, what it is, what it can do for people. And most importantly, man's got to know what his limitations are. We know what our limitations are. Truth of the matter is this. There is not a soul alive who can tell you what direction the markets are going to go or what stock is going to trade over the short term. They don't. I don't care what they're saying on TV. I don't care how, what type of BS. I listen to some of the things that these people say, and I'm watching them on you know, CNBC in the afternoon. I got to laugh. They sound like some crazy, you know, grad student writing a paper, you know, to try to impress somebody so they can get their degree or whatever it may be. I'm like, you're not making any sense for crying out loud. If you're looking for someone to guess where XYZ is going to be trading next month, do me a favor. Don't listen to the show. Okay. And quite frankly, might I suggest a casino? Because at least there, when you lose money, you're going to get a free cocktail. You want someone to help you realistically reach your goals, where you want to get, maybe help you, again, your personal, your family's personal CFO, get to our website. Sign up for our personal CFO program. Anyway, I've got to get into some of the other stories here, man. I went long with a lot of this stuff, but it's worthwhile. I gotta talk about this first. We're gonna talk about these 401k data that just dropped. That I was very, very excited about the Fed this week and Kevin Warsh's testimony and hope things pan out. But when I saw the latest 401k data, when it came to the median retirement savings by age, I kind of wanted to throw up in my mouth. These numbers are not good. Median, okay? You can't do averages. What's the average 401k balance? You can't do that because there's outliers. Median is a much better way. 18 to 24 years old, $2,000 is the median retirement savings. 25 to 34, $16,000. 35 to 44, $40,000. 45 to 54, $68,000. 55 to 64, $96,000, and 65 and above, $95,000. You got to get those numbers up, people. It does not cut the mustard. It just doesn't. And again, people fail to understand that many businesses do 401k matches, how much money you're leaving on the table from your employer by not contributing, by not putting money away. And trust me, I know it's tough out there. I know what prices have done over the past, that's the past year, the past 7 years. I get that. But at some point in time, you have to make adjustments in the way you live. You have to. Ego is a killer for investors. It really is. Ego is an absolute killer. Keeping up with the Joneses is an absolute killer. You can't afford to go to Montauk for the weekend. You don't go. Who cares what your buddies are going to think? Did you fund your 401k? Did you put money away? You're not able to. Then you can't go. Or you're going to have to find some way else to do it. Listen, I look at these numbers. Price changes over the past year. I know that the inflation numbers were a little bit better. Fuel oil up 42%, gasoline up 26%, apparel up 3.9%, food away from home up 3.4%. And this is just over the past year. You go back 7 years, through the roof. And I know, I'm not stupid. I understand young people's angst. We talk about it here on the program. Very difficult for salaries to keep up with these rates. Ground beef, past 7 years, up 79%. Coffee up 127%. Dozen eggs up 72%. Home prices up 60%. Auto insurance up 51%. These are killers. And again, that's why I was thrilled this past week with Kevin Warsh. I was thrilled with him because he's talking about that this stuff is it's embedded and we've got to root it out. We've got to get these prices down, which I've been saying. All the talk that the other economists out there, no, that would be, that's deflation, and deflation is bad. That happened during the Great Depression. I'm like, are you out of your mind? How is it bad for everyday items that people spend money on? How is it bad if those prices come down? Had that conversation this past week. Well, you know, housing prices might come down. That's going to be bad. I'm like, how? Why? Well, I would love for housing prices to come down. I wouldn't care if the value of my home drops. What difference does it make? I want young people to be able to afford a home. How great would that be for the economy if people had more disposable income to go out, go on vacation, go spend at a restaurant, do more things? Many of these things have been embedded. Embedded, and we have to get them out. We have to get them out. But again, you also, okay, I know, yeah, it's a big mountain everybody's looking up on. Okay, look at these prices. Okay, but you still have to, people, you can't quit. Okay, you have to make adjustments. You get rid of a few streaming services. Okay, you brown bag it, for crying out loud. You do what it takes. Like it or not, people, as tough as it's been, some of these prices have been, what's happened, whatever it may be, you're most certainly in the right place to become a wealthy individual in this country. I'm just telling you, okay? I got clients all over the world, okay? This is still the place to be. Hate to break it to you. 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Don't go anywhere. We'll be back.
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7: This is a Fox News alert. I'm Carmen Roberts. The State Department sounds a worldwide alarm for Americans after Iran's deadly escalation of the war. And the warning comes after Iran launched attacks on a U.S. base in Jordan yesterday, killing two U.S. service members, injuring four, and causing one to go missing. U.S. is warning Americans worldwide, especially those in the Middle East, to exercise increased caution. Well, this evening, the U.S. military launched a fresh round of airstrikes on Iran to, as CENTCOM says, swiftly punish the country's Revolutionary Guard for those deadly attacks in Jordan. Fox's Lucas Tomlinson has more from Tel Aviv.
8: The State Department has just issued a brand new worldwide caution urging Americans to think twice about any travel to the Middle East. Due to heightened tensions in the Middle East, the security environment remains complex with the potential for unseen escalation. And that's exactly what we saw in neighboring Jordan when Iran fired multiple intermediate-range ballistic missiles that made it through U.S. air defense systems, hit a base in Jordan with dozens of U.S. Air Force personnel at the base.
7: And Iran's supreme leader today warned of unforgettable lessons if the U.S. keeps attacking. And President Trump is responding to the service members' deaths. Fox's Alex Hogan is in Bridgewater, New Jersey.
3: President Trump is here in New Jersey this weekend at his Bedminster Golf Club. And following the news, this breaking news of these two U.S. service members who have been killed in action in Jordan. News Nation now reporting that President Trump has responded to them, giving them this statement, quote, "It is a very sad thing, and also we hate to see it happen. It is in service to our country." U.S. Central Command also says that one other service member is missing in action and that four other service members were evacuated to Jordanian hospitals after that Iranian missile and drone attack on Friday.
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9: Here is your LAX 18 storm tracker forecast. Our Saturday will hold scattered showers and storms through this afternoon and then again tonight. With a cold front, some of the wind may be strong and rain heavy. Highs will climb to the upper 80s and feel like the low 90s. Tonight, lows drop to the low 70s. On Sunday, we're mostly dry, but there's still a slight chance for a shower or two. Highs will stay in the upper 80s. I'm meteorologist Emily McKinney on Lexington's news, traffic, and weather station, 97.3 FM, WVLK.
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0: in the House. Why should we substitute the genius of the Constitutional Convention and the state conventions with the thoughts and beliefs of Gustavo Cordillo? Now, we tried to get one of these guys on the program, right, Mr. Producer? To no avail. But they did go on Fox. Here's Gustavo Cordillo, New York City DSA co-chair, with Martha McCullum today. Cut to go.
1: Are you in favor of abolishing Article 1 of the Constitution?
2: No. Do we support a democratic route to transformative change in the United States? We think that we need to put the working class before the billionaire class.
0: All right,
2: class.
0: Stop. I'm sick of this, putting the working class before the billionaire class. Abolishing the Senate has nothing to do with that, number one. Number two, there is no billionaire class. There are no classes in America. There's freedom in America. And notice these miscreants and malcontents never talk about freedom. They never talk about free will. They never talk about the individual. It's always groups. It's always groups, because that's what Marx taught them to do, to create the narrative of the oppressed and the oppressor. It's right there in the Communist Manifesto. The working class versus the billionaire class. And unfortunately, we have some young people with mashed potatoes for brains who think this is very, very compelling. Very compelling. Go ahead.
1: The Senate. United States Senate, because that's what Article 1 is.
2: The United States Senate is an undemocratic institution. It gives more representation to people in smaller states than to the 30.
0: What do you mean it's a non-democratic institution? It allows people in rural areas to have a say in their government. Now, what he wants is some kind of a parliamentary democracy, which they have all throughout Europe and so forth, because it advances the cause of socialism. That's what it does. It undermines the whole notion of the Declaration of Independence. We'll get to that soon, because they're proposing eliminating the Declaration of Independence. Sure, they got great ideas, folks, don't you know? The Marxist Islamists. Go ahead.
1: House of Representatives, which is population-driven, and then you've got the Senate. So every state, if you're a small state, you still get two senators, even though you only get maybe one congressman, in order to make all of the states have fair representation. So you say, I'm just confused.
2: When you ask normal Americans...
0: Normal Americans? Seriously? Who is this guy to determine what a normal American is? When you ask normal Americans if they love the Constitution, they say yes. Go ahead.
2: And the Senate and our political system is working for them. Most people are very unhappy with the political
0: system.
2: They may
0: be very unhappy with the political system, but that has nothing to do with the constitutional construct. And what do you mean they're unhappy with the political system? They may be unhappy with certain politicians, certain elections, certain political parties, but the governing system, the constitutional system, last time I checked, is embraced by the American people. Go ahead.
2: It's not working for them. When we think about the 250th anniversary of the
0: what
2: United States...
0: What does he mean, it's not working for them? What does that even mean, Mr. Producer? What it means is they interpret the Constitution and capitalism through the lens of Marxism. So if you don't have Medicare for all, if you don't have free housing, free food, free rent, if you don't have all the things that the Marxists claim they want for you but can never deliver for you, then the system isn't working for the people. This is why I desperately sought, Mr. Producer, on my behalf, to have one of these DSA types on the program. And, Mr. Producer, we're going to try again next week, okay? May I encourage you to contact the producer for Martha McCullum's show to get this guy's phone number and then call him directly. Go ahead.
2: And we think about our proudest moments in U.S. history. I think of times like when ordinary people rose up and they changed the Constitution to abolish slavery, to

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1: Here is your LEX 18 Storm Tracker forecast. Our Saturday will hold scattered showers and storms through this afternoon and then again tonight with a cold front. Some of the wind may be strong and rain heavy. Highs will climb to the upper 80s and feel like the low 90s. Tonight, lows drop to the low 70s. On Sunday, we're mostly dry, but there's still a slight chance for a shower or two. Highs will stay in the upper 80s. I'm meteorologist Emily McKinney on Lexington's news, traffic, and weather station, 97.3 FM, WVLK.
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0: So I know when you get my book that I put my heart and soul and my brain into it, that somebody else didn't write it, and I didn't go through the motions of editing it and pretending that I wrote it and I'm this great historian and everything else. That's what other people do. That's not what I do. And you can tell, because if you have individuals who are spending their weekends playing golf, spending their weekends traveling, spending their weekends at Mar-a-Lago, spending their weekends wherever they are, they're clearly not writing a book, are they, Mr. Producer? Well, that's the way it works around here. Jack Keane, one of the great military thinkers of our time, also a great hero. It goes back to the Vietnam War. He's a retired four-star general. That's not easy to come by. He was also the vice chairman of the Joint Chiefs in a past administration, Republican administration. He was on Fox News Today. And here's what he had to say in part. And when Jack Keane speaks, you ought to listen. Cut nine, go.
1: Now, let's get something straight for the American people. There is a fiction created by the Iranians that there's a diplomatic side to the Iranians that are moderates, that they really want to make a deal. And then there's these hardliners, the IRGC and others, who are not don't want to make a deal. And these diplomatic guys have kind of worked with them and help us work with them, Americans. You got to understand the challenges that we're facing. That is all fiction, created by them to play us. And we've got to wake up to the facts that are really in front of us. And the evidence speaks louder than their words. They broke the MOU within days of their president signing it.
2: Yes.
1: That's a reality. Why? Because of what I said. This is their center of gravity. This is their strategic asset. We should not fall prey to this recent and now diplomatic overture to make a deal again. They just want to stop us from taking this strategic asset away from them. We've got to get on with doing it.
0: Let him finish. Whoever that is keeps interrupting him. Just let him speak. That's why I'm proud of my show on Saturday and Sunday. I let the guests speak. You don't have to be a host as a, but hold on now. Just cool it. I don't know who that was. I don't really care. Just cool it. It's okay. It's okay. He's there for a reason. He's there because of his knowledge and expertise. And he's 100% correct. We've seen this play out for half a century. Another great general is General Kellogg. And General Kellogg has been Keith Kellogg, Lieutenant General. He was on Fox News yesterday. He's very much worth listening to as well. Cut 10, go.
3: As long as you've got a theocratic government run by the Revolutionary Guards, you're going to have this problem. The IRGC, that is not the army, is basically running the government right now with the supreme leader. Look, the president has got it right. He's done something nobody else, no previous president has done. And he's not doing it for himself. He's doing it for our kids and our grandkids to make sure we don't have another nuclear power in the world and one that can destabilize the Middle East. And he's really doing a great job in what he's trying to do right now. And when you look at what he's doing right now, when you look at the problem he's got, I think, facing us right now, he's kind of isolating the battlefield with aerial strikes. But I will tell you, aerial strikes alone won't do the job. The Germans learned that in World War II when they put the Blitz on London. Didn't work. And I was in the first Gulf War. We sustained 30 days of bombing before we crossed the berm, and we got to the Euphrates River, and within 100 hours, they broke. The Iranians believe, and I think they're fundamentally wrong on this, because they're facing the wrong president right now, meaning Donald Trump is willing to do something. They've got two points of leverage they have. One is Karg Island, which basically runs 90% of their oil. The vast majority of that, by the way, goes to China. And the other one is the control of the strait, and the islands in the strait as well. And if you can neutralize both of those as strategic targets, either by occupation or whatever it's going to take, you basically control their economy. If you control their economy, I think they start to break.
0: It's interesting. Many of the woke right types have never served in the military. I haven't. But what's interesting is these men have.

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1: it. Here's your LEX 18 Storm Tracker forecast. Our Saturday will hold scattered showers and storms through this afternoon and then again tonight with a cold front. Some of the wind may be strong and rain heavy. Highs will climb to the upper 80s and feel like the low 90s. Tonight, lows drop to the low 70s. On Sunday, we're mostly dry, but there's still a slight chance for a shower or two. Highs will stay in the upper 80s. I'm meteorologist Emily McKinney on Lexington's news, traffic, and weather station, 97.3 FM, WVLK.
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1: more. Here's your LEX 18 storm tracker forecast. Our Saturday will hold scattered showers and storms through this afternoon and then again tonight with a cold front. Some of the wind may be strong and rain heavy. Highs will climb to the upper 80s and feel like the low 90s. Tonight, lows drop to the low 70s. On Sunday, we're mostly dry, but there's still a slight chance for a shower or two. Highs will stay in the upper 80s. I'm meteorologist Emily McKinney on Lexington's news, traffic, and weather station, 97.3 FM, WVLK.
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7: A better life with Dr. Sanjay Gupta.
8: As someone who's been married nearly 25 years, I'll tell you, there's a lot of great things about having a spouse. And according to a new study out of the University of Miami Health System, marriage might even be linked to a lower risk of cancer. Why? Well, the researchers said people who are married are less likely to engage in risky behavior. They're more likely to get a nudge to go to regular preventive medicine appointments and screenings. And they have a partner to share the load of family obligations, household chores, and finances. No one is saying you should get married in the pursuit of better health. But if you are single, how can you build a strong support system to maybe get some of these same benefits? Do your own research, find out what's important, and then hold members of your squad accountable and let them hold you accountable as well. That can provide a lot of support. I'm Dr. Sanjay Gupta, helping you live a better life.
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0: 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I'll do it as long as you watch. When you lose interest, I will just go away. We salute our armed forces, police officers, firefighters, emergency personnel, ICE, our truckers, the people in Ukraine, the people in Iran, the people in Israel, and you, the American people. God bless you. Good night, Spritey and Griffey and Pepsi and Smokey. Good night, Zelda and Gigi and Indy and Patton and Rory. Good night, Marty and Barney. Good night, Dad and Mom. We're holding down the fort, and Leo and Joe and Bernard. And good night, Teddy. And good night, Lou. And good night, all the patriots who passed. We miss you all. All right, America, have a wonderful weekend. Keep your chin up. Pass the word. We live in the greatest nation on the face of the earth. And hopefully I'll see you Saturday night and Sunday night, 8 p.m. Eastern on Fox. God bless each and every one of you.
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9: Retaliation. I'm Deborah Valentine, Fox News. U.S. Central Command is vowing swift reaction after an Iranian missile and drone attack on a base in Jordan killed two U.S. troops. Fox's Chanley Painter.
10: U.S. CENTCOM says it's to swiftly punish the Revolutionary Guard for killing two service members in missile and drone strikes in Jordan Friday. Another U.S. soldier remains missing. These mark the first American military death since March. Four others were evacuated to hospitals but have since been released. The escalation in U.S. action is in response to continued Iranian attacks on ships in the Strait of Hormuz. Iran has been striking back by targeting Jordan, Iraq, and Arab Gulf states. Tehran also now claims it's suspending last month's ceasefire agreement with Washington. In a statement, Iran's supreme leader mocked President Trump's signature as, quote, worthless.
9: Fox's Alex Hogan reports that President Trump has responded to the deaths of two U.S. service members in Jordan.
11: President Trump is here in New Jersey this weekend at his Bedminster Golf Club, and following the news, this breaking news of these two U.S. service members who have been killed in action in Jordan. News Nation now reporting that President Trump has responded to them, giving them this statement, quote, it is a very sad thing, and also we hate to see it happen. It is in service to our country. U.S. Central Command also says that one other service member is missing in action and that four other service members were evacuated to Jordanian hospitals after that Iranian missile and drone attack on Friday.
9: The State Department is issuing a warning to Americans following Iran's deadly escalation of the war in which two U.S. service members were killed. One is missing, four hurt. The State Department urging Americans worldwide, especially those in the Middle East, to exercise increased caution. Americans abroad advised to follow the guidance and security alerts. 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
11: Here is your LAX 18 storm tracker forecast. Our Saturday will hold scattered showers and storms through this afternoon and then again tonight with a cold front. Some of the wind may be strong and rain heavy. Highs will climb to the upper 80s and feel like the low 90s. Tonight, lows drop to the low 70s. On Sunday, we're mostly dry, but there's still a slight chance for a shower or two. Highs will stay in the upper 80s. I'm meteorologist Emily McKinney on Lexington's news, traffic, and weather station, 97.3 FM, WVLK.
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5: Certainly a pleasure and an honor to be back here again. Seems like only a few minutes ago we were doing this Talk Radio Countdown Show for last week, and here we are again at the end of the week. This is the last full week, is it? No, it's not the last full week. We've got two more weeks to go. So it seems like time, and it really is in reality, going very quickly. So we have the week of July the 12th to the, the 17th that we're reporting on here. When I say we, I'm Doug Steffen, along with Michael Harrison, the editor and publisher of Talkers Magazine, here to zip through the 10 stories that are believed to be the most popular, the most discussed on news talk radio programs around the country, and the people list as well. So let's get going, Michael, shall we?
7: Okay, at number 10, we have the wildfire smoke smothers the Midwest and the Northeast, and that's tied with the Texas floods, which are quite severe. So at number 10, we have a couple of weather-related and atmosphere and nature-related situations. At number 9, the judge rebukes Trump's IRS deal. And at number 8, we have the Department of Justice subpoenas New York Times reporters. And at number 7, we have the Supreme Court of the United States requests increased security funding. At number 6, Blanche confirmation hearings. Number 5, the Dems block the defense bill. At number 4, Trump's election integrity address. At number 3, the Graham death aftermath, and that's tied with McConnell's health status. At number 2, the U.S.-Iran war. And at number 1, the ICE killings. The people on our survey, Kathleen Williams at 10, a tie between Elena Kagan, and Amy Coney Barrett. That's at 9. Todd Blanche at 8. Chuck Schumer at 7. Marco Rubio at 6. J.D. Vance at 5. Mitch McConnell at 4. And Lindsey Graham at 3. Joan Sebastian Guerrero and Lorenzo Salgado Arroyo at number 2. And at number 1, Donald Trump. And it was another wild week here in the Wild West and East and Midwest.
5: Well, the East, Wild North, Wild South. It's a wild
7: it's
5: time.
7: Wild. Yeah.
5: It is. So let's talk about the president's speech and the whole business about election integrity. Number 4 this week, he put China in the spotlight. And I guess that I'm thinking about the timing of this, you have to

0: boss, and he would give each one of them $10 and a list of 10 names. So the 10 of them went around to the 10 wards with 10 different names, and they would vote. These are all dead people. They would vote in the name of the people who were dead. And there was no way of proving who they were, because even at that time, there was no way. You didn't have to show an ID. Just walk in, and I'm Joe Blow, and here, give me a ballot. And that's what they did. And that's how the ward bosses control things, not only here, but in New York. Tammany Hall was all about that. In Chicago, most of the big cities, this was the same kind of stuff that was going on. So for those of you who think this election fraud stuff is new, it's not. It's part of the history of democracy, frankly. Now, to be specific about the election integrity and China and Russia, too, by the way. He didn't mention Russia much because he's trying to get on the good side of Putin, I guess. I don't know. I wonder whether, Michael, he knew about this when he visited China last month. What do you think?
1: He knew about what?
0: The Chinese interference and following of 200 million votes that were cast in the last election.
1: That was another world. There's no connection between time frames. You know, that was a month ago. You know, he goes from, we have a wonderful relationship, we get along, to these are the scum of the earth. All on, you know, he turns on a dime about that. And and you're making a case for there being some truth to what he's saying, obviously, in terms of election irregularities. And my answer to that is simple. If it were anybody else, I would pay heed. I would pay attention. But anything Trump does now to me is, you know, subject to scrutiny. And therefore, I don't care. If anybody's going to save the elections, it ain't going to be him.
0: Well, save the elections for him. I mean, this
1: exactly.
0: This is his attempt to make sure that it goes his way.
1: That's
0: pretty transparent.
1: Right. So you might be making a good point about some. There's always a little bit of truth in the con. There's always a little truth. But when it comes from the con guy, I'll wait till the next cycle when it comes from a more legitimate president or a more legitimate politician or a committee or a bipartisan effort. I don't trust a thing that he does at this point.
0: So
1: that's the point.
0: And so there's one other aspect to this that needs to see or hear the light of day, and that is voters proving that they are who they are so that they can legitimately vote. I think he's right about that. I think that there are a lot of people in this country, and I use the example of what I just said about my father, but I know in Massachusetts where I vote most of the time, you don't have to show any ID. This is me on that list. That's my name, and that's all you have to do. So anybody could walk in and say they were me, and they could vote in my name, especially if I knew somebody who was out of town or somebody just died and their name wasn't off the voter list yet. Now, that's the kind of thing that I've been talking about on the radio for years and years and years around election time.
1: Wait until the next go around before you want to see it imposed, because Trump has a knack of identifying ills and then going about rectifying them in ways where the medicine is worse than the disease.
0: Well, that's true. Also true. Yeah, I give you that. You
1: know, so all right. That's what I'm trying to say. Because it's him. I don't trust it.
0: Got it. Okay. That's the Talk Radio Countdown Show. I'm Doug Steffen with Michael Harrison. Word about Calitrin. The word is Calitrin. That's it. The word is Calitrin. Have you heard the word? Everybody's heard about the word. The word is Calitrin. Calitrin is a product that happens to be America's number one way to lose weight. The safe way, the simple way, no toxicity at all. And it keeps the weight off if you stay on the program. Most people who lose weight gain it back in a year. And some of that is explained out by the fact that a smaller body naturally needs fewer calories to maintain. But research shows that metabolism after weight loss drops further than body size alone would explain. So there's a new study from Wake Forest testing whether the weight that gets lost comes back quickly or slowly. And I guess it depends on your body type. But the point here is that the weight, when you lose it with these drugs, comes back. And if you don't stay on a program, Calitrin, by the way, is supposed to keep it off, help you keep that weight off.

0: whether you've taken the drugs or you just want to use the Calitrin program by itself, that your skeleton senses body weight and signals the brain to defend against weight loss. 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Michael Harrison and Doug Steffen here going through the items. To speak more about what you were saying, I mean, I'm looking at the top two items on the story list this week, the ICE killings and the U.S.-Iranian war. What Trump says, that's probably the most dangerous thing is, as you've said, you don't believe anything he says. So are we really about to be at peace with Iran? Doesn't look like it. Have we destroyed their means to produce a bomb that would put the whole world at war? I don't feel comfortable in that way. You know, it's, I don't feel, you've just tripped.
1: I laid it all out. Yeah. And is Iran dangerous? Absolutely. Have they been our problem for almost a half a century? Absolutely. Is his reason for doing what he's doing based upon that? Not necessarily.
0: No.
1: He used that as an opportunity, and ultimately it can be shown that there's a good chance he's doing it to line his own pockets.
0: Yep.
1: And as far as the ICE killings, do we have an immigration problem? Yeah, we do. Should we be going around with Gestapo shooting people, innocent people, without due process on the streets? No, I don't think so.
0: And getting away with it. These guys are getting away with it. These people that shoot, who's been prosecuted for that? For those, I mean, whether they were a danger, how do you define a danger? And who are these people that are being hired by ICE? There are a couple of profiles that have appeared in several different magazines of the people who are being hired, rejects from police departments, they can't get a job in the police, right, or, you know, that kind of stuff. And so you've got the dregs, not all of them by any stretch of the imagination, but you have dregs. And so here are these people that are acting in behalf supposedly of you. And so does that mean they're working on your behalf, in your behalf? That's what they're supposed to be doing. They're getting paid to be hooligans. They're getting paid to do things that I suppose nobody else really wants to do, and that's maybe the key here as well. Anyway, you got the gist of it. Let's pause for a moment or two as we continue on the Talk Radio Countdown Show.
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0: All right, we're sorting through the top 10 stories according to the research done by the folks at Talkers Magazine. You can find these lists every week at talkers.com. I'm Doug Steffen, along with Michael Harrison. Number 10 this week, the smoke and the air quality. And as millions of Americans are still, as we're doing this program, under air quality alerts. I don't know what it was like where you are in Western Mass, but in Eastern Massachusetts the last couple of days, man, I thought to myself, before I realized or went back in my mind and said, oh, this is the smoke from out in Canada. It was more than eerie, right? I noticed it right away.
1: I said it looks like we're having a partial eclipse of the sun, you know, and suddenly the hue changes. It was this copper rusty color in the air in the sky. Yeah. Like Mars, you know, like pictures of the Martian surface.
0: Yeah. 800 wildfires are burning across Canada. If this isn't something that this is kind of the apocalypse, in a manner of speaking, the apocalypse now, the kinds of things would happen to cleanse the earth. Well, if you burn pretty much everything that's been built or everything that's alive, that'll take care of, you know, you can't grow stuff, anything. This part of Canada is a breadbasket. And so the flames are burning across plains where there's wheat growing. This is going to affect the cost of food. And the wildfires don't seem to be just one cause. The conditions, obviously, the drought, the warm weather, I think some of them were sparked by lightning, and that gets into areas we know that that goes everywhere. And some of these places where the fires are going are hard to reach. And so the area burned, though. Man, the Canadians aren't used to this. And I don't like to say that we are, but we kind of are. But Chicago this week, Detroit, New York, Boston, the worst cities for air quality. So I was wondering what we know about the air quality index. What is there? We're talking about this now because we're affected by it, right? And so do you know what, and this isn't a quiz for you, I just, I'm looking for more information. I kind of have a general, I guess I have my finger on the pulse a little bit, but the air quality index.
1: It's a scientific and mathematical way for them to determine whether the air is polluted or not.
0: Yeah.
1: And to determine the level of it. How it's done, I don't know that any more than how the a Fahrenheit thermometer works. mean,
0: know. Centigrade and Fahrenheit, what's the difference?
1: We've been talking about it's freezing, it's 32 degrees, since we're kids. But,
0: so stop it. Let's see if the same theory that you had a few minutes ago, you expressed your lack of trust in anything Trump says. What about the government in general, the EPA? For example, has an online dashboard where you can put in your location and they'll tell you what the air quality index is at the moment. But do we believe because it's a government agency?
1: I'm not saying that all. Oh, no. I trust government to a level, to a point. That the whole idea for politicians and great ones and a great president is to protect us from government lying and from government cover-ups. Governments are dangerous. That's why we have a thing called conservative politics, smaller government, stay out of our lives, checks and balances, the judicial system. All of this is very important. But when you have a politician who gains power and everything is a lie and everything is a grift and everything is to line his own pockets, then you have a real problem. Then you have a fox in the hen house, and that's the situation as far as I'm concerned.
0: Well, we have to figure out how to plan our escape then, I guess, one way or the other, how to move things around. It's the Talk Radio Countdown Show.
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23: A Better Life with Dr. Sanjay Gupta.
24: As someone who's been married nearly 25 years, I'll tell you, there's a lot of great things about having a spouse. And according to a new study out of the University of Miami Health System, marriage might even be linked to a lower risk of cancer. Why? Well, the researchers said people who are married are less likely to engage in risky behavior. They're more likely to get a nudge to go to regular preventive medicine appointments and screenings. And they have a partner to share the load of family obligations, household chores, and finances. No one is saying you should get married in the pursuit of better health. But if you are single, how can you build a strong support system to maybe get some of these same benefits? Do your own research, find out what's important, and then hold members of your squad accountable and let them hold you accountable as well. That can provide a lot of support. I'm Dr. Sanjay Gupta, helping you live a better life.
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0: You know, I was looking this week at some information about stations that were changing format, and one station changing announces that they're going to go to conservative, all conservative talk radio. I was thinking to myself what you have been saying over the last month or two or three or four, and what you just sort of reiterated a few moments ago about what comes out of all of this, and how one is a host. I mean, if I go back to my beginnings as a talk radio person, when we went to the political side of things, which wasn't until I think probably I'd been on the air for 10 years before it became real political. And in the next 10 years, I was very political. I was very Republican, if you will. I don't think I was a right winger. I was more a Republican, like a Rockefeller, or what they call Rockefeller. But today they call them rhinos. But still, I was in that area, and most of the people on the air with me were kind of like that, but they weren't the hardcore that we have today. And I'm just wondering if you've talked to any of these folks, because the Talkers Convention was held recently. A lot of the great lights, the bright lights of talk radio were there. If there was a conversation that we can report on and that delve into how these people continue to toe that line, the folks that are really, really well known to be Trump supporters, networks that are, you know, all about Trump, and that's, you have to say all good things, no bad things. How do they keep towing the line?
1: The answer to your question is that still exists to a large degree, but it's not as large a degree as it used to be. And it's cracking. And there are more points of view under the banner of conservative talk radio. A case could be made that Trump is hardly a conservative. As a matter of fact, right. A case could be made that Trump has more communistic tendencies than the communists he's warning us about. Yeah. So he's hijacked the conservative movement that that existed on talk radio during the 90s and the early aughts. He's hijacked it. And it does not necessarily reflect the true tenets of conservative thinking in America. It's become an oligarchy, and to a certain degree, what we were talking before, elements of fascism. So, Trump really does not reflect the tenets of left and right politics as practiced by people of goodwill and integrity in this country. And as a result, talk radio has an issue internally that the people behind the scenes are discussing. And there still is that very, very, very dedicated core of people that love Trump. And a lot of times today's media plays to people's tastes. It plays, you know, the daily dance of affirmation. They tell them what they want to hear, but it's not as prevalent as it was a year, two or three, or the last 10 years when you couldn't say anything against Trump without people going crazy on you. Now, There are many people who are MAGA who are very disappointed in Trump because it's becoming self-evident. You know, that's why I speak openly about it, because I still maintain the values that that you were discussing before, clear conservative thinking, but not one-dimensional myopic thinking, and not anything in the name of conservatism, even if it's not conservative at all.
0: Well, it's Trumpism. It isn't conservatism.
1: Yes, exactly.
0: And so, and another example of that, you mentioned it a few minutes ago, the threatened sanctions that that he wants to put on the broadcast and cable channels who didn't air his speech. He thinks that he has control over these because the government is the owner, actually, of licenses. And a lot of people don't understand that. The government owns, the FCC owns the licenses that TV stations and radio stations use.
1: Well, the FCC regulates it. They don't own it. Own is a terrible word.
0: Well, the license doesn't belong to the station.
1: The license technically belongs to the people of the United States.
0: Okay, that's a good way to put it. Yeah. Mm-hmm. Yeah. Yeah. So. Yeah. And the people are represented by the government. When the guy who runs the FCC says, we're going to, because you have Jimmy Kimmel on your network, we're going to cancel the licenses that belong to you. ABC owns, 10 or 11 stations. And probably with the new regulations that are being discussed, they'll own a lot more. They own the stations and the licenses that go with them, or licenses they have to apply for, and they have to pay a fee every year for radio and television licenses. And so you wonder again. It's so frustrating because there's so much that's wrong. There's so much up in the air that everybody's being threatened. If you don't do it my way, that's not the American way. It is.
1: No, it's
0: we
1: not.
0: Just celebrated the 250th anniversary of what we fought to get away from that stuff. Anyway, yeah, well, excuse me, you were saying.
1: No, I was saying, and I said it. I mean, there's not much more to say. No. We're at a crossroads.
0: Let's move on.
1: We either have to be honest about it and face the problem, but what we all have had in common over all of these years of the talk radio phenomenon since the late 80s, when the Fairness Doctrine was repealed, and the rise of Rush Limbaugh, and the rise of Talkers Magazine, and this whole scene that just goes on and on, it was based on a certain logic, and now it was based on a support of the First Amendment, and now the First Amendment is under attack by our very government and our very president. How can we not speak out against that without being the biggest hypocrites that ever lived? I mean, it's the only political position I've taken on the radio in the last 36 years that I've been publishing Talkers. How could I possibly look at myself in the mirror without talking about and complaining about this infringement on First Amendment rights that's happening as we speak in real time? It's happening.
0: The question comes on, why should the government control these licenses at all? The same as, why would the government control a liquor license? Why is it up to the city or the state to control cannabis licenses or liquor licenses? Or if somebody wants to sell liquor, you're going to buy it? You're going to build a business around it? The blue laws, remember them? You couldn't buy certain things on Sunday. You couldn't have a store open on Sunday. You know, that kind of stuff. And
1: yeah,
0: so
1: those laws were kind of archaic in their time. But the fact of the matter is, it has to do with whether an item is scarce and whether it's potentially dangerous. There's a lot to consider. You know, 100% freedom could be chaos. And so the ideal is freedom. And then the application of it has to be done in a realistic and reasonable manner, where the idea of free speech is like a goal. It's the North Star. You lean toward it. You strive for freedom of speech. You can't have 100% freedom of speech because it doesn't work in the real world as a practical thing. And that's why we have law, and that's why we have judges and juries and law schools and degrees of crimes and all that stuff. We have to be reasonably intelligent and ultimately of goodwill. And if we have an uneducated population and we have a corrupt government and a corrupt judicial system and the pot points and calls the kettle black and both sides stink, then we have a problem. We have a problem.
0: You know, number nine, the people list, the two ladies from the Supreme Court. There's been so much attention paid to them. When I remember studying about the government political science when I was in school is, the essence of the Supreme Court was that they were invisible. They were supposed to, they get appointed and then they disappear. And they come out with rulings as a body, but you don't know anything about, didn't know much about who the justices were, or even sometimes how they voted, what their politics were. They just, these were the results of their rulings, of their deliberations. And now everybody knows who these people are. They're getting threats. They need, you know, they were before the Congress this week to try to get security funding because of the information people have about their, you know, they know where they live and the rulings. They don't like them, so they're going to throw stink bombs through their front window. You know, everything's breaking down. And you wonder whether Trump is the cause of this, or it's just he's the message and the messenger all around him. He's just somebody that was in the right place at the right time to display these things that are machinations and part of our ability. Or the question we have is, do we have the ability to survive through all this stuff? We have two countries now. We don't have one.
1: That's a chicken and the egg in terms of, is Trump the result of that? Is he a symbol of it? Is he a catalyst? Is he the cause of it? And historians will decide that as the years go by.
0: Calitrin wishes you a happy weekend. There are big results when you get onto the Calitrin weight loss program. 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That's my word of, I guess, word to the wise. And what my fourth grade teacher said is the word to the wise is sufficient. So I'm figuring our listeners are wise and they want to lose the weight the right way so they keep their body in shape. You can find out how to do that at toploss.com by using Caladrin. Use the Doug code on all your orders and you get free shipping as well. Okay, so the fact that Democrats blocked the defense bill, number five this week on the story list, is that all politics? What's the reason? It, you know, most everything now, the vote is, I'm a Democrat, so I'm voting against the Republicans, no matter what it is. The defense bill itself, if you understand what Hegseth has created with the folks at the, not the Congressional Budget Office, but in his own, in the Pentagon, what they put together, is probably the most outrageous example of why Eisenhower said, beware of the military-industrial complex. And you said something about Trump in the Iran war. These things are directly tied together. The military-industrial complex has made billions and billions and billions on this war, which hasn't yet accomplished what we were told it was going to accomplish. And so, again, back to what you were saying about who's benefiting from this, the oil companies are back up. We're back to the same price. We're paying as much money now for gas as we did a month ago, even though the price of a barrel is back down to where it was before all this started. So we are getting unbelievably gouged. And who's talking about that?
1: No, you are. You just talked about it.
0: Thank you. But you know what I'm saying. It's just a...
1: No. And what I'm saying is it is being talked about. It's being talked about all over the country. It's being talked about on YouTube. It's being talked about on social media. It's being talked about. The folks, back to what you were talking about before, the folks that are dedicated to Trump as their format, whether it's Substack or whether it's, radio stations, these are the folks that have to come up with a new angle on these new twists and turns in American politics. Mm-hmm. Otherwise, we definitely won't have a democracy. It'll have nothing to do with Trump. It'll have to do with just we won't know how to operate it. And we'll be ripe for the taking by another Trump. Answer to the question before is Trump has taken advantage of the situation to gain power. That's what he's done. He's taken advantage of the unrest. He's taken advantage of people's disgust with the status quo and made it worse because now we're losing our democracy to a strong man who promises to take care of all our problems.
0: 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So will that deal with the things that Michael and I are talking about? I guess time will tell. It's now 48 past the hour on the Talk Radio Countdown.
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0: It's Elizabeth Miller here from Calitrin. 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
9: That's a great radio station around the country are carrying the Talk Radio Countdown show. Thank you for doing that. And I think you thank us for bringing you perhaps a refreshing overview of what's going on in the world of news talk entertainment, because that's kind of what it is now. It's not information. Well, it's a little combination. They used to call it infotainment. Stephen J.J. Wiseman is here. He is entertaining, and he is also full of information, and he's not full of anything else. Some people think that there is that element, but listen, even though he's a lawyer, he's done nothing but help people through his career, and an example of that is the Scamicide.com website that he has put together that helps people understand the dangers. That's why we talk about it every once in a while when he's here, because every week there's actually a new scam. But I think some of the things that are on the list of stories are bigger scams this week. So let's go to the subpoenas for the New York Times reporters in terms of legal stuff, Department of Justice being used to go after the reporters that the New York Times, what, because they talked about the new plane? When is that against?
10: Exactly.
9: When did that become against the law? Jesus, it's amazing.
10: The national security. You know, this has been an unfortunate pattern that the president is using the Justice Department against any media critics. Even when he did his speech about the non-existent threats to the election, he actually threatened the licenses of CNN and ABC because they chose not to air it live. This is a really it's a dangerous thing, because you can't have a democracy without an informed public. And in fact, when you look at the whole debacle around the new Air Force One that Qatar purchased and gave to the president, it's pretty significant that he didn't even use it when he was flying back from the Middle East most recently, because it doesn't have the security on it to help protect it from missile attacks that the old Air Force One had. And they're reporting facts. So going after the media in this way is a huge change from the regulations and, frankly, the Constitution.
9: All right. So number nine on the story list is the story of the judge who threw out the IRS deal that Trump concocted. Man, he's got a pair, if nothing else.
10: No kidding. You know, this is one of the things when that case first came up, There were so many flaws in the case where with Trump suing the IRS and then making this settlement, which was basically himself settling with himself. One of the things, and this was, of course, setting up the slush fund for his supporters or anyone that he felt had been wronged. But one of the more interesting things is not only did the judge throw out the case and throw out this slush fund, but actually brought charges against the lawyers for even bringing the case. And I'm going, wow, that's pretty significant. So we'll see. You know, I'm sure the president will appeal it, and he has every right to do so. But I don't think even his Supreme Court will side with the president on that.
9: So who pays those legal bills? When he does this is a who's paying that? That's who's paying
10: Take
9: those
10: a
9: legal
10: wild
9: bills?
10: Yes.
9: Yeah.
10: Take a while. You got it. Look in your pocket,
9: you.
10: Doug. There's a little bit less there today. Yeah.
9: Yes.
10: Not only one of my mottos on Scamicide is things aren't as bad as you think, they're far worse. Let's make this worse. Not only has Trump run up these costs that the public is paying, but when you look at some of the major criminals that he has pardoned who had money on fines coming back into our coffers to help pay for public purposes, those got negated. So we lost out on that money as well.
9: So the Supreme Court has requested increased security funding. And I think I said earlier in the program, what I remember learning about the political science of the Supreme Court was they were supposed to be invisible. And now, because of all that's going on, they're extraordinarily visible to their own detriment.
10: Extremely, yeah. And they do need security. These are days when it's easy using social media and AI to get personal information about the locations of justices. And with the unfortunately the temperature in the country as far as violence goes, there are legitimate threats to the judges. I hope they get this security, and I hope we don't have to report about tragedies occurring with the Supreme Court justices.
9: Stephen J.J. Wiseman, an important cog in the wheel of the Talk Radio Countdown Show.
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17: A Better Life with Dr. Sanjay Gupta.
18: As someone who's been married nearly 25 years, I'll tell you, there's a lot of great things about having a spouse. And according to a new study out of the University of Miami Health System, marriage might even be linked to a lower risk of cancer. Why? Well, the researchers said people who are married are less likely to engage in risky behavior. They're more likely to get a nudge to go to regular preventive medicine appointments and screenings. And they have a partner to share the load of family obligations, household chores, and finances. No one is saying you should get married in the pursuit of better health. But if you are single, how can you build a strong support system to maybe get some of these same benefits? Do your own research, find out what's important, and then hold members of your squad accountable and let them hold you accountable as well. That can provide a lot of support. I'm Dr. Sanjay Gupta, helping you live a better life.
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20: State Department alert. Roxanne Evans, Fox News. The State Department warning Americans after escalating conflicts with Iran. The warning comes after Iran launched attacks on a U.S. base in Jordan, killing two U.S. troops. One remains missing. The U.S. urging Americans to exercise caution. The U.S. launching an eighth straight night of attacks against Iran. Fox's Chanley Painter with more.
2: U.S. CENTCOM says it's to swiftly punish the Revolutionary Guard for killing two service members in missile and drone strikes in Jordan Friday. Another U.S. soldier remains missing. These mark the first American military deaths since March. Four others were evacuated to hospitals but have since been released. The escalation in U.S. action is in response to continued Iranian attacks on ships in the Strait of Hormuz. Iran has been striking back by targeting Jordan, Iraq, and Arab Gulf states. Tehran also now claims it's suspending last month's ceasefire agreement with Washington. In a statement, Iran's supreme leader mocked President Trump's signature as, quote, worthless.
20: The U.S. strikes on Iran have concluded. President Trump responding to the deaths of the U.S. service members.
21: President Trump is here in New Jersey this weekend at his Bedminster Golf Club. And following the news, this breaking news of these two U.S. service members who have been killed in action in Jordan. News Nation now reporting that President Trump has responded to them, giving them this statement, quote, it is a very sad thing. And also, we hate to see it happen. It is in service to our country. U.S. Central Command also says that one other service member is missing in action and that four other service members were evacuated to Jordanian hospitals after that Iranian missile and drone attack on Friday.
20: Fox's Alex Hogan reporting a massive fire in southern Norway, destroying more than 100 homes and forcing hundreds to evacuate. 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
22: Here is your LEX 18 storm tracker forecast. Our Saturday will hold scattered showers and storms through this afternoon and then again tonight with a cold front. Some of the wind may be strong and rain heavy. Highs will climb to the upper 80s and feel like the low 90s. Tonight, lows drop to the low 70s. On Sunday, we're mostly dry, but there's still a slight chance for a shower or two. Highs will stay in the upper 80s. I'm meteorologist Emily McKinney on Lexington's news, traffic, and weather station, 97.3 FM, WVLK.
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0: Now, it's Red Eye Radio. Gary McNamara and Eric Harley talk about everything from politics to social issues and news of the day. Whether you're up late or you're just starting your day, welcome to the show from the Relief Factor Studios. This is Red Eye Radio.
1: All across America, we are Red Eye Radio. He is Eric Harley, and I'm Gary McNamara. You know, you plan a show, and 30 seconds before the show starts, it all gets blown to heck.
3: Yeah, you know.
1: And that's because Alan,
3: yeah,
1: right before I go on the air, hands me a bunch of stuff, and Alan handed me this story.
3: Yeah.
1: I didn't even see it.
3: Yeah, he does this on purpose, by the way.
1: Yes.
3: It's his nature.
1: Liberal Journal, The Atlantic, claims the era of the Democrat manly man is back.
3: Back?
1: Here, this is as if it
3: existed at one point?
1: Now, this is from the piece.
3: Okay.
1: Now, I have to go and find the entire piece. I mean, like I said, I just saw this 30 seconds ago.
3: Yeah.
1: Just read it very quickly. Was laughing so hard reading it to you.
3: Yeah.
1: I said, okay.
3: Yeah.
1: We'll get to everything, but here it is.
3: All right.
1: Brian Poindexter had just finished wolfing down a Reuben sandwich in a deli outside Cleveland.
3: Wolfing, huh?
1: Yes.
3: All right.
1: When he delivered the message that coming from a Democrat House candidate in the year 2026 sounded almost provocative. There's nothing wrong with being masculine. Poindexter told me, it's okay, he said, to be a manly man.
3: Yeah, I mean, if you are one, yeah.
1: Well, you have to define it. Yeah. Now, here's the point. If they can't define what a woman is, they can't define what a man is. How do you define the manly in the man if you can't define what a man is?
3: Well, not all, because in terms of persons who are manly, they're not all men.
1: Yes, exactly.
3: Right?
1: That's a great point. Are all manly men actually men?
3: Now, here's where they get themselves in trouble.
1: That's transphobic.
3: No, I'm taking from their own playbook.
1: Well, of course.
3: Because if a biological female is manly, is it wrong to call her manly? If you know, it's a very handsome woman over there. You know, it's how do you approach that? I want to see them at their own convention when they're talking, right? When they're sitting around talking. Well, yeah, well, we need manly men. Well, hold on a second. Masculinity is toxic.
1: Exactly.
3: That's what I was told.
1: Right.
3: In fact, I think there's a lawsuit against it, against masculinity, because it's you know, because of the toxicity, it's creating problems. And there was a big rig at Super Rigs this year, and the name of the big rig was Masculine Toxicity. or Toxic Masculinity, actually. Yeah. It's actually the reverse sounds cool, too. But here's the problem. Their own rule book, this is what we've been saying forever. Their rule book changes by the second. You can't be manly. He's a stay-at-home dad. You know, the kind that doesn't shave ever, you know, and he wears his pajama bottoms all day. You know what I mean? And he's taking care of the kids, and by kids I mean two chihuahuas.
1: They don't have children.
3: They have dog children.
1: But my point is, whoever goes through life thinking of those things,

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5: A better life with Dr. Sanjay Gupta.
6: As someone who's been married nearly 25 years, I'll tell you, there's a lot of great things about having a spouse. And according to a new study out of the University of Miami Health System, marriage might even be linked to a lower risk of cancer. Why? Well, the researchers said people who are married are less likely to engage in risky behavior. They're more likely to get a nudge to go to regular preventive medicine appointments and screenings. 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
5: 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Using smartphone apps like Find My Friends and Life 360, friends, family members, and romantic partners can see each other's whereabouts with just a tap. While this technology has quickly become the norm, it's also raising important questions about privacy, safety, and personal boundaries. Randy Smith, psychologist and professor at Metropolitan State University of Denver, says that sharing your location often starts for a very specific reason.
11: It's common for parents to say, you're going to your first concert, you're 14, I need to know where you are, I'm going to track your location. And then maybe there's not a follow-up discussion after that and, you know, a continued talk about consent, like or trust. And so I think some of it gets normalized in families and households.
5: For teens who are going out alone more, traveling, or attending a large event, it's understandable that parents want this information. But for many families, location sharing doesn't end when a child turns 18. According to a national poll from the University of Michigan's C.S. Mott Children's Hospital, 52% of parents

0: Parents with children between the ages of 18 and 25 track their location. While almost 70% of those parents say they do it for peace of mind, the research suggests it has the opposite effect.
1: Of the parents who do track their young adult child's location, about 1 in 4 of them said, actually, sometimes it makes me more anxious than reassured. So they might have been looking for that peace of mind, but sometimes knowing too much can kind of backfire on you. Because, you know, we all live our lives, we go places. A location tracker can't really give the context of where the person is or why they're there, what they're doing. So sometimes that can, parents who might be over-involved checking it too frequently can make themselves really anxious.
0: That's Sarah Clark, co-director of the CS Mott Poll and faculty member in the Department of Pediatrics at the University of Michigan, Ann Arbor. Another interesting finding from the survey is that parents are more likely to track their daughters than their sons. Whatever the reason may be, Clark says location sharing can be valuable when truly used for safety and not surveillance. But where's the line? Clark says it starts by asking yourself why you're using the tech. Are you really checking in to make sure your child is safe?
1: I think where parents might want to stop and say, hey, maybe I'm going too far, is when they're using location tracking to kind of micromanage their young adult child's life. And I'm going to give you a couple of examples. I know parents who track their young adult kids to make sure they went to class. I know parents who call if their young adult isn't at work and will call them and be like, hey, why are you not at work? You know, at a certain point in time, people have to be responsible for themselves. Young adults, let's emphasize the adult part.
0: But the debate over safety versus surveillance doesn't end with helicopter parents. It can also bleed into romantic relationships. Smith authored a study examining location sharing practices in couples and came back with some surprising results.
2: It was a pretty small sample. It was just about 240 people, and 95% of them were 35 or younger, and two-thirds were voluntarily sharing their location with their partners. Almost one quarter admitted that they had tracked their partner without the partner's knowledge, and more than a quarter said they had been tracked without giving permission.
0: And the impact of this on relationships is complicated. She says people who have experienced infidelity in past relationships or who tend to have higher levels of anxiety or neuroticism may find that constant access to a partner's location only makes things worse. When location sharing is used as a tool for constant monitoring, it can break trust, create conflict, and in some cases lead to a breakup. In its most extreme form, it can be used to control victims of abusive relationships.
2: I mean, there were some open field kind of questions in the survey, and so it's more anecdotal, but there were people who reported that having been in an abusive relationship, having been in a relationship where they were under the thumb, under the control of a partner who was really domineering and used location tracking to keep them in their place, to assert power, to assert jealousy. I saw where you were. I know what you were doing. It's not okay. And so we could see how location tracking really can contribute to increased jealousy, increased anxiety, increased relationship destruction. I think it really highlights the importance of consent. If two people are, you know, each have the expectation of, yeah, let's know where we are at all times. I want to be able to make sure you're okay. I want to see how far away you are when you're running late. And they do that willingly, collaboratively, in concert with one another, then I see no problem with that.
0: Smith says problems usually come up when location sharing is forced on a person or it happens without their knowledge. But even when both people in a relationship willingly agree to it, the practice isn't always healthy. Just as Clark encourages parents to examine why they're tracking their children, Smith says couples should do the same.
2: The amount of time somebody is spending checking another partner's location is really important. If it's daily, hourly, then something's gone wrong. If it's used occasionally because we were supposed to meet up and you're 10 minutes late and I'm wondering if you're okay, that sort of thing is a healthy use of it. But when it becomes a kind of obsessive checking of one partner by another or each partner by the other, then that's a sign that there's not enough natural trust in the relationship. They're using this location tracking in order to sort of outsource trust.
0: Whoever you're sharing your location with, Clark says it's important to remember that for most people, the motivation is safety and peace of mind. At the same time, she encourages listeners to think about if there are better ways to stay connected instead.
1: Let's be honest about what everybody wants. And as a parent, you know what I want? I want to know you're okay. And I kind of want to know what's going on. So maybe parents could give the option of, hey, let's have a check-in. Let's pick a day, maybe every Sunday evening call, and let's, you know, talk for a few minutes. Sometimes kids will just text, hey, have had a busy day with classes, or, you know, a lot going on at the job. And that can do that same peace of mind for the parent. I think the second thing is parents, be comfortable that sometimes your young adult child will make some mistakes. It's okay for them to do that. That's how they learn and grow. And so be available to talk things through, help them learn some lessons in life.
0: For parents who want to respect their teens' boundaries but want an extra layer of security just in case, offer up this alternative. Encourage your child to share their location with a small circle of close friends or a roommate. Smith, meanwhile, believes the key to healthy location sharing is consent.
2: If we want our children to have agency of themselves, their bodies, their privacy, then having conversations with our children when they're 10, 12, whenever, you know, becomes that they have their phones and the parents are watching, and having ongoing conversations about what that means and when it's appropriate to discontinue it, having parents trust their children and children have agency over, you know, like, mom and dad, I don't really want you tracking me anymore. I'm 18. I'm getting ready to go to college, whatever. Like, those kinds of conversations seem important and need to really be, I think, parent driven, parent initiated, so that our children learn to have agency and learn to understand and respect boundaries.
0: 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Our studio manager is Jay Silvers. I'm Gary Price.
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4: For years, teachers have found creative ways to bring technology into the classroom. And these days, students as young as kindergartners are doing more of their writing on screens. For the rest of us not in school anymore, typing plays a huge role in how we work, communicate, and stay productive. So it's easy to forget just how important learning and practicing handwriting still is. It may seem quaint or outdated, but educational research shows that writing by hand can help students learn to read and spell better, as well as remember the information they're learning. For example, think of college students taking notes in class.
13: It turns out people can type a lot faster than they can handwrite, which you would think would be an advantage because they can take down more notes. And in a way it is, because taking down more notes has all sorts of advantages. But when people take notes by laptop, they can take verbatim notes. You can listen to what I'm saying and take down word for word what I'm saying. Whereas when people are writing by hand, they can't do that. They write too slowly. So what you're forced to do instead is think about what's being said and pull out the most important information. In order to do that, you have to understand the information. You have to rephrase it in your own words. You have to evaluate the information. And all of those things, all of that processing of the information helps you remember it.
4: That's Danny Oppenheimer, professor of decision sciences at Carnegie Mellon University. Oppenheimer says note-taking and handwriting in general involve so much more than just pen meeting paper.
13: If you think about note-taking, it's a remarkable activity. The fact that people can do it is just incredible. You're having to do all that processing. More information's coming in. If you don't process it quickly enough, it's gone. So you don't have a record of it. And if you're taking notes, it makes it even harder because you have to figure out not just what words I'm saying, but what words you want to say to convey the meaning that you care about. And you have to send motor movements down to your fingers to do very precise motor movements. All of this is happening instantaneously. We're not even consciously aware most of the time that we're doing it.
4: So what does all of that processing actually look like on an MRI? Virginia Wise Berninger is a professor of learning sciences and human development at the University of Washington. She and her team have studied the brain images of elementary age students who are learning new letters in the alphabet.
14: This is a region called left fusiform gyrus. It's on the left side of the brain, but where it's located is where input from the occipital lobe, which is where the input goes from our eyes for visual stimuli and then up to the occipital lobes. But then it moves into the temporal lobes where language processing occurs. So there's this left fusiform region where visual input first becomes visible language. And it's involved not only in writing, but also in reading. So that's where we found the difference. So that, coupled with our earlier behavioral studies, convinced us that handwriting is not just a motor act.
4: Sounds complicated, but the takeaway is that printing, cursive writing, and typing are all associated with different and separate brain patterns. When the students were asked to write by hand, they consistently produced more words more quickly than they did on the keyboard. They also expressed more ideas, and even more surprising are the results tied to cursive writing.
14: Lo and behold, the cursive handwriting was the best predictor of spelling and rate of composing, what's called compositional fluency. Much better than the manuscript handwriting, the printing. And this is grades 4 through 7, and much better than the typing. So we thought some about this, and then we went, aha, this makes sense, because with cursive writing, each of the letters has a link that links the letter to the next letter in the word, has connecting strokes. This helps children integrate all the letters in a word so they have a word unit, a spelled word.
4: That's especially true for younger students. Berninger's research shows that as students get older, they tend to benefit more from typing. She believes this is linked to brain development, more specifically the growth of fiber tracts, which help coordinate motor and sensory signals.
14: As we looked at our data, because we were following these children, grades 4, 5, 6, and 7, we realized that beginning grades 6 to 7, there was a greater contribution of typing to different writing skills than we had observed earlier, even though the cursive was still making more of a contribution for spelling and composing.
4: Both Berninger and Oppenheimer say the benefits of handwriting are clear, but digital tools are only growing in school, work, and daily life, especially as artificial intelligence takes over. Berninger believes that you can use both in tandem.
14: I want to emphasize computer tools. There's not only keyboard, but a number of our studies involved the stylus on the pad of an iPad and how to use a mouse, that kind of thing. Whether we're at home or we're in the classroom, the kids are going to need both. They're going to have to know how to use pens and pencils to do handwriting, but also how to use not only keyboards, but other computer tools.
4: Oppenheimer says that it's more about the type of thinking a student is doing rather than the specific motor movements they're using.
13: A lot of people are surprised to learn that I require laptops in my classroom, given that I'm one of the people who has shown that laptops can have a deleterious effect on learning. But I don't let my students use the laptops all the time. Every single lesson that I give them is designed sometimes to use laptops because laptops are better and sometimes not for the places where laptops are worse. There's no easy, simple solution where it's just X is better. Anytime you use a different tool, it naturally is going to change the way you think. It's going to affect the way you process information. Sometimes just because it speeds you up or slows you down. Sometimes because it forces you to organize information differently. But the thing is there's a zillion online tools. All of them are different. All of them have different affordances. And it's going to take a lot of deliberative thought to develop lessons and educational plans to take advantage of that and make sure the students are learning the way we want them to.
4: Typing out a note on your smartphone may be faster, but taking the extra time to pull out a pen and paper and write it down by hand may be more meaningful in the long run. You can learn more about our guests, Danny Oppenheimer and Virginia Wise Berninger, by heading to our website, viewpointsradio.org. For more behind the scenes and to support our show, follow us at Viewpoints Radio on Instagram, Facebook, and X. This segment has been adapted and originally aired on our sister show, Radio Health Journal. It was written and produced by Libby Foster. Our executive producer is Amira Zaveri. Our production manager is Jay Silvers. I'm Marty Peterson.
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23: This is Viewpoints Explained. I'm Ebony McMorris. When most of us think of diving, it's an excursion you do on vacation. You go down, see some beautiful sights, and swim back up to the surface. But for a small segment of people known as saturation divers, it's a dangerous job that can last for days or even weeks. Saturation divers are commercial divers who are brought in when something far below the surface needs to be built, inspected, or repaired. This can include offshore oil and gas equipment, pipelines, underwater cables, ships, and other large construction projects. The water's often freezing, there's low visibility, and no easy way out. Here's the basic science. When a diver goes deep, pressure forces gases into the body's tissues. come back up too fast, and those gases can form bubbles. This is called decompression sickness, or what many people know as the bends, and it can be very painful and sometimes even fatal. So instead of going through a long decompression after every dive, saturation divers stay under pressure the entire time. They live in an isolated, pressurized chamber on a ship, ride down in a diving bell, work their shift out in the water, and they return to their chamber. The real transition back to normal can take days and only happens once the job is fully done. There's also a small margin for error. A diver's connected line carries their air, heat, power, and communication. If something goes wrong, they can't just swim back up. Their body has to come back slowly, or the rescue can become its own emergency. At the end of the day, it's lonely and hard work in dangerous conditions, but the pay is part of the draw. Experienced divers can pull in about $200,000 to $300,000 a year. So, for some, the risk is worth the reward. That's Viewpoints Explained for this week. More in a moment.
1: Welcome to Culture Crash, where we examine what's new and old in entertainment. Olivia Rodrigo has had one of the most commercially successful starts to her career of all time, joining Beyoncé as just the second artist to ever have all three of her first solo albums hit number one on the Billboard 200, which each feature at least one song that also hit number one on the Billboard Hot 100. She's inspired legions of fans with her catchy pop hooks, undeniable pop-punk anthems, and her bone-close lyrical vulnerability. Rodrigo's latest album is called You Seem Pretty Sad for a Girl So In Love, and it's her most mature outing yet, following a narrative trajectory from the first initial spark of a new relationship through the highs and lows to an eventual breakup. Combining alternative rock influences like the Smashing Pumpkins and the Foo Fighters, the goth rock of The Cure, and the infectious 80s pop melodies of Madonna or Blondie, Rodrigo manages to create a perfectly tuned series of 13 tracks that feel instantly familiar, but stand out in the somewhat stagnant pop scene of 2026. On Stupid Song, Rodrigo channels 90s rock to chronicle the dizzying feeling of desperately wanting someone else. And just six tracks later, she's ruminating on The Cure about how no one other person will be able to untangle her anxieties and insecurities for her. The album ends with the 1-2 punch of its most undeniable pop anthem, Expectations, before closing with the quiet, heartbroken reflection of Cigarette Smoke. At 51 minutes long, You Seem Pretty Sad for a Girl So In Love is Olivia Rodrigo's longest album yet, and it's also the most fully realized artistic statement in a career that is already the stuff of legends. I'm Evan Rook.
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21: A Better Life with Dr. Sanjay Gupta.
22: As someone who's been married nearly 25 years, I'll tell you, there's a lot of great things about having a spouse. And according to a new study out of the University of Miami Health System, marriage might even be linked to a lower risk of cancer. Why? Well, the researchers said people who are married are less likely to engage in risky behavior. They're more likely to get a nudge to go to regular preventive medicine appointments and screenings. And they have a partner to share the load of family obligations, household chores, and finances. No one is saying you should get married in the pursuit of better health. But if you are single, how can you build a strong support system to maybe get some of these same benefits? Do your own research, find out what's important, and then hold members of your squad accountable and let them hold you accountable as well. That can provide a lot of support. I'm Dr. Sanjay Gupta, helping you live a better life.
0: Says an eighth night of retaliatory strikes on Iran have concluded. The strikes follow Iran's drone and missile attacks on a military base in Jordan, which killed two U.S. troops, injured four, with one soldier remaining missing. Fox's Chanley Painter has the latest.
23: The U.S. launching an eighth straight night of strikes against Iran. CENTCOM says it hit multiple Iranian targets, including air defense facilities, weapon storage sites, and IRGC forces linked to the attack in Jordan that killed two U.S. service members Friday. Another U.S. soldier is still missing. These mark the first American military deaths since March. In total, 16 service members have been killed and over 430 wounded since the conflict began on February 28th. President Trump reacting to the latest deaths, saying in part, it's a very sad thing. He went on to add, we're never allowing Iran to have a nuclear weapon.
0: Meanwhile, the State Department issuing a warning to Americans following Iran's deadly escalation of the conflict in which two U.S. service members were killed. Americans worldwide, especially those in the Middle East, are urged to exercise increased caution. Americans abroad are advised to follow the guidance and security alerts issued by the nearest United States embassy or consulate. New York City Mayor Zohran Mamdani, in an interview with the New York Times, suggests he's toying with the idea of arresting Israeli Prime Minister Benjamin Netanyahu during his upcoming visit to the United Nations, citing war crimes in Gaza.
24: We're not talking about a personal assessment of Benjamin Netanyahu. We're talking about the International Criminal Court and the fact that they have a warrant out for this prime minister's arrest.
0: U.S. Ambassador to the United Nations Mike Waltz says the mayor's statements are political theater. 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
25: Here's your LAX 18 storm tracker forecast. Our Saturday will hold scattered showers and storms through this afternoon and then again tonight with a cold front. Some of the wind may be strong and rain heavy. Highs will climb to the upper 80s and feel like the low 90s. Tonight, lows drop to the low 70s. On Sunday, we're mostly dry, but there's still a slight chance for a shower or two. Highs will stay in the upper 80s. I'm meteorologist Emily McKinney on Lexington's news, traffic, and weather station, 97.3 FM, WVLK.
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1: violence. 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Contact us from the great state of New Jersey, state I was born in. We have Kelly Sutliff on the Law Enforcement Talk Radio Show. Kelly is a survivor of tremendous domestic violence. When I say survivor, that means, in my book, there are people that they go through this stuff and don't find a life afterwards. She's got a great life afterwards, and that's where the real work comes into play, and she'll talk about some of that. She's also a big dog person. Her website is kellyscanines.org, kellyscanines.org, and it's spelled kellyscanines.org. Kelly, thanks for being a guest on the Law Enforcement Talk Radio Show. Talking about this, both very much appreciated.
5: Thank you so much for having me. I am excited to be here, and I appreciate it immensely. So, you know, as you said, yes, I am a survivor of domestic violence. And in this incident, you know, my ex did try to take my life from me. But I do think it's important to kind of give you some background about where I was emotionally when I first met my ex, because I do think that abusers and predators, they really seek out individuals who have some sort of vulnerability.
1: They do. And quite honestly, and I'm not saying this to be sexist, they find certain women, and serial killers are a great example. They find certain women, and they look for women, all predators, including lions, for example. They look on the weakest, the oldest, the sickest, the most infirmed. They look because an injury for them is life-threatening. Human predators are no different.
5: Right. I couldn't agree with you more. And it doesn't even matter what that vulnerability is. So, for example, you know, I met my ex in August of 2019. However, before that, I was really kind of in emotional turmoil from losing both my parents fairly young. I lost my mother, who was my best friend, from pancreatic cancer in August of 2013. And then 4 years later, I lost my father to a very rare cancer in March of 2017. And losing both of them was really, really tough for me. I have a very small family. And to be honest with you, a lot of us aren't even speaking. So that makes the family even smaller. And I was really their primary caretakers. So taking them to doctor's appointments, really spending a lot of their time and my time, you know, caring for them. So losing them was really rough. And at the same time, I had been a crisis counselor. You know, I'm a psychotherapist by trade. So that has been my career for a very long time. We're going on over 20 years now. And at the time, I was working as a crisis counselor in a high school. And in 2018, they did something that I did not agree with. I felt like they violated the rights of one of my students. So I stood up for that student, and in, you know, retribution for that, they kind of came down on me with the hammer. So I ended up leaving that job. So I was also in this career transition into going into full-time private practice. So when I met my ex, you know, I thought I was in a good place emotionally, but I have to be honest with you, John, now looking back on it, I really didn't heal from both my parents' deaths and what I was going through in my career. I also, at the time meeting him, I was in recovery. I was about a year and a half out of recovery for a very severe eating disorder that I really developed.
1: I'll be honest with you, I don't understand them at all. I'm a recovery, I've been sober now 35 years. So I try to equate everything that way. It was a big change. But I want to ask you this, because I think it's important, and I think you're going to know exactly what I'm talking about. you're not doing the coulda, shoulda, wouldas, and in hindsight, it's 2020, by the way.
5: Right.
1: You're not. Right. You're not doing the coulda, shoulda, wouldas. You're not. And I hate when other people do this. They do victim blaming, but when the victim blames himself, then I really take exception to that.
5: Right. I'm not blaming myself. I just think it's important in my own healing, and we'll get to that. It was important for me to recognize what about me left me vulnerable to someone like my ex. And in order to get to where I am today in my own healing journey, and I have to be honest with you, and I was going to say this later, but I'll say it now. I don't think we're ever truly completely healed.
1: Never.
5: I think healing is a constant process. So I'm still healing today.
1: And then, by the way, it's not linear. It doesn't go in a straight line. Recovery of any type doesn't. You got to have two steps forward, one step back. One step forward, two steps back.
5: 100%. And you know that being in recovery yourself. So I think it's important for my own healing journey and for other people's as well, you know, as a psychotherapist, to be able to recognize what are the things I have to work on to better protect and heal myself in the future. So that's why I bring these things up as to why I feel like, you know, I was in a vulnerable situation when I met my ex.
1: I'm glad you said that, too, because to be honest, and one of the hardest things I had to do, and this was, I'd say, about 4 years into my recovery journey, was I had someone, a sponsor, said,

0: eloped in Hawaii, and we kind of publicized it by posting on social media and really announcing
1: we'll
0: that.
1: We'll take a short break, and we'll turn to our conversation in a few moments with Kelly Sutliff. She survived horrendous domestic violence, which we'll talk about in a few moments, built a great life afterwards. 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That's kellyscanines.org. It's about dogs, which we'll talk about later on. Of all the radio stations in the United States, there are no other shows like the Law Enforcement Talk radio show. 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We will be right back.

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1: Current conversation with Kelly Sutliff, a kind of from New Jersey. She, by the way, I was born in New Jersey. My family's from New Jersey. I was born in Passaic, New Jersey, a long, long time ago. As a career Navy brat, we didn't live there very long. So every time I go back there and visit family, it's like old home week. She survived domestic violence, tremendous domestic violence, which I'll talk about in a few moments, and she has a great life today. Her website, I'll give you a hint. She's really big into dogs. Kelly's Canines.org. That's Kelly's Canines.org. For one of the break, Kelly, you started talking about you move faster than you thought maybe was appropriate for the relationship. But I think that's the thing you're hearing or there. But when did the signs first start showing up for you that things were not right?
2: Yeah, so, you know, this is really the crazy thing. I have to say that if you would have asked me up until the night that my ex tried to take my life from me, if there was any major red flags, I would have told you no. And I still to this day would tell you no. There were maybe some pink flags, but they could easily be rationalized away, either by him or by me. You know, my ex was the nicest guy in the world up until December 16th, 2019, which is the day he tried to kill me. I would have told you that I had the best husband in the world. And that morning, it was really, really early in the morning. My dog that I had at the time, Chester, he got me up really early, which was out of the ordinary. So I get up, I take him out to the bathroom, I come back in, and the way my ex fell asleep with his phone just looked funny to me. And my gut kicked in and said, look in his phone, look in his phone. And I had never looked in his phone before other than one time to see something that he took a picture of that he wanted me to buy. So I grabbed his phone from him, and when my ex slept, there was zero waking him up. He slept really, really deep. So I opened his phone, and in his phone, I found all of these horrific messages with another woman that were incredibly explicit, but also very demeaning to me. And before I became a member of the true crime community, I was always into true crime, and my thought was, I don't know who I'm married to because my husband would never do this.
1: Isn't that a name of a TV show? Who the heck do I marry? Something like that?
2: Yes. And I was actually on a TV show. It's called Toxic. It was episode one, Sleeping with a Stranger. You can stream it on HBO Max or Hulu, but I could also be on that TV show as well because you're right. In that moment, I'm thinking to myself, who the heck did I marry? And that was when I realized, like, uh-oh, you know, this is not a good situation. At the time, I still wasn't thinking that he'd hurt me or even hurt himself because he'd never laid a hand on me, nor made any kind of threat towards himself. So I
1: woke
2: him up. But
1: he was pretty, he was caught.
2: Correct. Red-handed.
1: Sometimes these people can become, I'd say, very violent when they're cornered.
2: Right. And here's the thing. The most dangerous time for a victim of a domestic violence relationship to be murdered by their significant other is when they're leaving.
1: Uh-huh.
2: The thing is, I didn't know I was in an abusive relationship until it became abusive. So I wake him up and, you know, we're kind of going back and forth all day. And I'm really saying to him, I can't believe you do this to me. He's constantly asking me if I'm going to leave him. At that time, I didn't know. And by the, you know, later on that day, I really made the decision that I was going to leave him. So when he asked me that final time, I looked at him and I said, yeah, you know, I cannot be married to you. And I have to be honest with you, John, I think it was in that moment that I really signed my death warrant, because that's when the physical abuse occurred. And for 45 minutes, my ex physically assaulted me while simultaneously doing $63,000 of damage to my home in 45 minutes. And in that incident, my ex threw my head through a sheetrock wall, causing me to lose consciousness, threw me into the bedside table where I once again lost consciousness, strangled me three separate times that evening, held a military knife to my throat, and pried my mouth open and tried to get me to swallow a bottle of Xanax to commit suicide. And there was one point during that struggle where I couldn't find any phone. And I knew I had to get out of the house to call 911 because I knew he was going to kill me. You know, he told me one time when he was strangling me that he was going to have me watch him destroy my home, and then he was going to kill me. So I knew I had to get out of the house.
1: Heck yeah.
2: Even from...
1: By the way, you're doing a great job explaining this, but I tell people, when life-threatening situations occur to me, like, for example, with the last end of my police career, I had a thought come to mind, and it wasn't clear, like I'm saying, but I thought to myself, this guy's trying to kill me, I'm going to die, but it's not going to be tonight, it won't be because of that. What that guy does. If I needed to, I'd eat his eyeballs out to survive.
2: Right. And you know, it's interesting you say that, because there was one point, you know, the third time that my ex was strangling me, he could see that I was trying to say something. And obviously my airway was blocked. I could barely breathe. I couldn't speak. So he lifted up his forearm and said, okay, what are you trying to say? And in that moment, and that's my one regret that I still have till this day. In that moment, I looked at him and I just said, just kill me already. And he laughed and he put his forearm back across my throat and he said, not yet. You're going to watch me destroy your house first. And I don't know what it was, but when he said that, that just kind of lit a fire in me. And then I was like, oh no, I'm not going down without a fight. And then I could hear him. He got off of me. He was destroying my kitchen, and I could hear him in the kitchen, and I knew that that was my only time that I'd be able to get out of the house without him knowing. So I found my dog. I hid my dog in the basement, and I took off out the front door. And actually, if you go to my social media and whatnot, you'll see all video footage of this from the Ring videos. And I run to my neighbors, and while I was at my neighbor's house, I could look into my own house, and in my bay window, I saw my ex start going towards the basement, and that's where I hid my dog. And before I tell you this next part of the story, I want to preface this with that I am not ever advocating for someone to run back into a dangerous situation. But I don't have human children, so my dogs are like my children.
1: Oh, look, I get
2: and
1: that.
2: In that moment, I knew that my ex, he thought I was hiding in the basement. If he realized that I wasn't down there, he would kill Chester. And I was going to be darned if he laid a hand on my dog. So I made a split-second decision to run back into the house to save my dog. That dog saved my life multiple times since I had him. And I was going to repay him that favor. So I ran back in, and it really was, you know, whether or not people believe in spirituality or whatnot, but it was such divine timing. I really think I had
1: I do,
2: help
1: I
2: on
1: agree.
2: The other side.
1: With that, we'll take a short break on that note, and we'll turn that conversation in a few moments. So we're talking with Kelly Sutliff. She survived tremendous domestic violence, which she's talking about. She'll continue to talk about it. She is big into dogs. Her website, get more details about her, kellyscanines.org. It's kellysk9s.org. 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We'll be right back.
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1: 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Kelly's contacts from New Jersey. She survived tremendous domestic violence, which she's returned to the conversation in a few moments. Got me on the edge of my seat. And she's big on dogs. There's no other way to put it. And so am I. And by the way, my wife is much bigger on dogs than I am. Her website is kellyscanines.org. That's K-E-L-L-Y-S-K, the number 9, S.org. Kelly, before we went to break, you were talking about going back in the house to rescue your dog, and you started mentioning divine intervention. There's a lot of things I believe in that I don't talk about, but there's moments I can look back and say, there's a reason why I'm still walking and talking. Can you continue on with that part of the story?
2: Absolutely. So when I say divine intervention, you know, when I ran out of the house to my neighbors, even before running back in, the way the door closed and you see it in the Ring video, it was so quiet. If it was any louder, my ex would have known I got out of the house. And then, you know, it would have been probably even worse than the situation was. And when I ran back in, the door again closed so softly. And it was perfect timing where my ex was going down into the basement and my smart dog must have sat at the top step of the basement. So when my ex opened the door, my dog ran out. And as I was running in the front door, I grabbed my dog. I called for him. I grabbed him. I put him into the office. And then I, you know, I pushed the basement door shut and really kind of barricaded it with my body. And I turned my head to the right. And all I saw was a flashlight, and I knew it was the police. So that's what I mean by divine intervention.
1: How did the police get involved? Because you didn't mention calling. You called them.
2: Well, I tried. Every time I had the phone, that's when my ex would strangle me. And then it got to the point where I couldn't find a phone. What I didn't know then that I know now is that one of my 911 calls actually did go through. There's a recording of it that you can hear on the TV show where actually my ex intercepts that call and he says to the 911 operator, "Everything is fine. We're sorry." And you hear me screaming in the background. So that's how the police got there so fast, because that operator sent the police out.
1: Well, here's the thing. A lot of people don't realize that our department back in the 80s, we investigated every call. And so if it was a 911 hang up and it was accidental call, we went because of this serious scenario.
2: They wouldn't have gotten there that fast if that 911 operator did not send them. Even though my neighbors did call when I got to my neighbor's house before I ran back into my house to save Chester. So it was such perfect timing because I was told that when the police came in and they opened up the basement door, my ex was halfway up the stairs with a knife. And, you know, I'm tiny and my ex he's a bigger guy. There would be no way that I could have held that door against him. So, you know, if the timing wasn't the way it was, and that's why I say it was just divine timing and divine intervention, you know, I don't think I'd be here today.
1: Yeah, I don't think you would either. I'm really glad you are. I've got to ask you this, and I really do not want to dwell on him because, look, be honest with you, he's a problem, but it's part of your story. I think what's the most powerful part is what you did the during, obviously, but afterwards. So, and I want to add this very quickly. My wife and I, we've been married almost 30 years now. We've been together a long time, and we're doing very, very well. But she has carte blanche. She knows my password. She can get on my phone anytime she wants. I got nothing to hide. Same with her. It's a good, we don't do that, but the invitation's been out there. There's nothing to hide. I don't do things that even are going to raise red flags for potential.
2: Right. Right. And the crazy thing is, John, too, like he had my passwords, which I think there was an alternative reason he wanted my stuff. But I had his. So he made it seem like I could trust him. You know, I also think it's important to mention the night that the domestic violence happened was really just the tip of the iceberg. What came after that was just as traumatic, dealing with stalking, both physically stalking and online, as well as harassment, you know, from my ex's lawyers through the family courts and criminal justice system. And it really, you know, the stalking got so bad. And the police, everyone knew that he was stalking me, but everyone kept saying, we just can't prove it without a reasonable doubt. You know, the police had ear cameras up at my house. It's, you know, stalking's really a difficult thing to prove. And sadly, you know, my ex used the system against me. And, you know, this is a whole other story, but I'll just mention it because I think it's important to explain why I got into protection dogs. You know, a month and a half after the incident, my ex went to court to basically tell on me and say, hey, you know, Kelly has a high-capacity magazine. Mind you, my ex is supposed to discard of that magazine when it was outlawed in New Jersey and never did, so he really kind of set me up. So the state came in and took away my gun. I am the first domestic violence victim in the state of New Jersey to have their gun taken from me. And it was really after that incident and then the stalking where I felt so defenseless and out of control and completely powerless. And that went on for months. And there was really one day where I woke up and I looked at myself in the mirror and I said to myself, you know, even though my ex isn't physically in my life anymore, I'm still allowing him to control my life because, you know, I lived and breathed this situation and it was killing me. He was killing me without having to physically touch me.
1: That's the thing that I struggle with, and I've gotten much, much, much better. But look, someone broke it down and said, I mean, you can only be victimized once by a person. After that, every time is done by you, unless it's a situation's repeat. But that's what that person did to me over and right. over and over again. And it was my resentments, all that stuff that poisoned me, not them. They were totally unaware of what was happening.
2: Right. Exactly. And it was in that moment that I really didn't even recognize the woman I was staring back at. And it was then I was like, no, I've got to take some power and control back. And that was when, you know, even though I was going to counseling, it was COVID at the time. So I was doing 2 to 3 days a week of intensive therapy with a therapist, Zoom, and in the office when I could. And, you know, that's when a friend said to me, you know, I think you need a protection dog.
1: Oh, by the way, don't even get me started. Guess what breed of dog we have?
2: What kind?
1: Rottweiler.
2: Oh, I grew up with Rottweiler.
1: And my neighbor says to me, to my wife the other day, she went, is he a service dog for your husband? She goes, yes, he is. He came to store. We've had 13. He's a 13th Rottweiler, the best dog we've ever had. Oh. The main thing he does for me is I can sleep at night because I don't have to worry. Yeah. He's not an aggressive dog. He doesn't react to people unless they mean him harm or mean us harm. He doesn't react to other dogs. He doesn't do any of that stuff. He's great with our cats, all that stuff. But man, what he does for me is priceless.
2: Yeah, 100%. So when a friend said that to me, I was ignorant and I didn't realize that, you know, quote unquote, normal people could have trained protection dogs. I thought it was just military and police. So I started doing some research and I found a gentleman, a trainer and a breeder by the name of Bobby Gerla up in Randolph, New Jersey from Metro Canine Academy. And I figured, let me give him a call and see if my situation is something that I need a dog for. So I talked to him. I actually sent him a video of what my house looked like. And he called me back and he was like, listen, I don't know you, but this is the worst crime scene I've ever seen in my entire life. Yes, you need a dog and you need a dog like tomorrow.
1: Yeah.
2: So can you please come up? So I went up and that is where I met my first protection dog. She is recently, so if I get emotional, I apologize.
1: I'll return that conversation in a few moments because these dogs hold a special place in my heart as well. We're talking about Kelly Sutliff. She survived tremendous domestic violence, and when I say survived, she's built a great life afterwards. We'll return that conversation in a few moments. Her website, if you want to get more details about her and what she does, her mission, kellyscanines.org. That's K-E-L-L-Y-S-K, the number 9S.org. This is Law Enforcement Talk Radio Show. 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
1: Turn a conversation with Kelly Sutliff on the Law Enforcement Talk Radio Show. 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And she's talking about her journey to freedom. Her website is kellyscanines.org. That's K-E-L-L-Y-S-K, the number 9-S.org. And I'll tell you what that's about in a few moments. For when you're right, Kelly, you talked about getting this protection dog. Did that make a big difference in your life and your recovery?
2: It was the turning point for me. I feel like it breathed life into me again. If it wasn't for my first protection dog, Stella, you know, I have to be honest with you, I'm not sure I'd be here today, to be honest with you. When Chester passed, if I didn't have Stella and have the passion that she gave me for training protection dogs and for living life, ultimately, you know, I don't know if I would be here today. The way I always describe it is, you know, I woke up every morning and lived for my dogs until I became my own reason to live again.
1: And they will do that for you without a doubt.
2: Absolutely, because not only are these dogs trained to physically protect you, and it's a little bit what you were talking about before, they're emotionally healing as well. So I bring Stella home, and the way I knew that Stella was my dog is when the first time I met her, she sat down next to me, and a stranger started to approach us, and she just leaned against my leg and put her paw over me as if she was saying, I got you, because it's like she felt my nerves. And it was in that moment that I was like, this is my dog. I get goosebumps just talking about it now.
1: Well, you're preaching to the choir here, because this dog, and his name is Enoch, by the way. He does so much for me, and my wife as well. But the main thing is, he's not a mean dog. He's not aggressive at all. But if you have bad intentions, you're not coming in that house. Just looking at him, you're like, oh, no. He's a big male, and he's not going to give in.
2: Right, exactly. And a protection protection dogs, trained protection dogs, as you know from being in law enforcement, they're not aggressive. You know, they're actually very social, but on command. So that's a common misconception of trained protection dogs. You know, we can't actually use an aggressive dog. These dogs are very obedient. They're very highly trained, and they have great relationships with their handlers. But, you know, bringing Stella home, she gave me not only a passion for living life, but I laughed again. I smiled. I got so involved with the training that it became my reason why. And I eventually got another dog, Luca, who I started to compete with in Schutzen or IGP competitions. Uh-huh. And then after that was when I decided I was at my own place healing. You know, my ex had pled guilty. He didn't serve a day in jail. He got 3 years probation, but he pled guilty to aggravated assault by strangulation, criminal mischief, and possession of a deadly weapon. And then in October of 2022, and then in October of 2023, he finally agreed to divorce me. He dragged that out. And it was after that, you know, and after filming Toxic that I was like, I'm ready to be able to give back to other survivors what Stella has done for me. And that is how Kelly's Canines Tales of Courage was born.
1: We're going to talk about that in a moment. I got to ask you this question. When did you find out that he had multiple ex-wives?
2: So I actually found that out pretty early on. I knew that he had two prior to me. I found out about the first one through my private investigator that I hired. When this first happened, I hired a private investigator because I needed to know who I was dealing with. And he got me in touch with all of the exes. And, you know, all of the exes confirmed to me that they were abused by in one way or the other, not necessarily all physically, but emotionally and whatnot. The third ex-wife, you know, has the most similar story to myself. But, you know, my ex is really smart. You know, he picks people that he doesn't think will report, and with good reason, they didn't. So, you know, I really thought my ex felt like I wouldn't report either, but, you know, I think
1: I'm glad you did, Kelly. I'm really glad that we're having this conversation, because a lot of people realize, and I got to ask you this, this will be a very short answer because we're running short on time. To get from point A to point B to where you're at today, I'm sure it took a lot of work and a lot of life-changing decisions on your part.
2: Oh, absolutely. It took a lot of therapy, but it also took a lot of mental clarity of, I'm not going to let this defeat me. Like, moving through the bad times, knowing that there is going to come a day where I'm going to come out on top of this. And I really held on to that. And you know what? I'm a very resilient person. You know, I've been through a lot in my life, and I was going to be darned if I was going to let my ex be the end of me.
1: Well, I'm glad to hear that. And because one of the most frustrating things we had is, for me, as a police officer, is when we had repeat calls for domestic violence and it's the same people and they never left. I understand it, but there's only so much we could do.
2: Right. Exactly. And, you know, I am one of the rarities. I left the first time, but it does on average take a victim six or seven times before they officially leave. And I also want to say that, you know, I was lucky. I had the financial means to support myself and to really fight my ex. A lot of people, unfortunately, don't have that. And a lot of people don't have the funds to afford a protection dog. Stella, that was really expensive. So that's why I decided that's what Kelly's Canines is going to do. And that's where we provide fully trained protection dogs to survivors of domestic violence and sexual assault.
1: Well, I want you to elaborate on that. And maybe you can correct me if I'm wrong, is that the dogs are bred for a certain reason and they take one, sometimes 2 years of training, and people have to eat. So there is an expense involved with obtaining these dogs.
2: Yes. So we do this in two ways. So the first pathway to a survivor getting a trained protection dog is we provide the dog, which really starts by breeding. You know, we use Bobby and we hope to expand to other states in the future. So we will use other trainers and breeders. But right now here in New Jersey, we use Bobby Gurla of Metro Canine Academy, and he pairs up a breeding for a specific purpose for the genetics of the dog that he knows he's breeding that have a history of doing bite work, being protection dogs, competing and whatnot, have, you know, stability and are social. So it really starts from then, and it is a 2-year process of training. So when we're giving a survivor of a dog, they're getting a dog that's a year and a half, 2 years old, that's fully trained. And one of our protection dogs that we give to a survivor costs $40,000.
1: I was going to ask you what their price was. But there's no expense to them.
2: Nope, the nonprofit pays for that. That's why, you know, we fully rely on very generous donations in order to do this work. Then we also recently, in January of 2026, added a new pathway to get a protection dog. What we realized, we officially launched in October of 2024. So our first year of operating, we realized there's a lot of survivors that have their own dogs as well as got a dog because of their domestic violence situation. So now what we also do, in addition to providing a trained protection dog, is if a survivor has their own dog, we will evaluate the dog with our trainer to see if it has some of the characteristics of a protection dog that can be trained. And if so, if our trainers feel like, yeah, this dog's got the characteristics, we can train them in protection work, the nonprofit will pay for that training, which is about 24 sessions to start, which costs about $10,000. And the nonprofit will pay. No, it's not.
1: I got to ask you this, because we're almost out of time. Almost every nonprofit I've talked to said fundraising is like the other F word. Is that difficult for you?
2: Oh, my God. Oh, my gosh. Yes. Yes. Listen, I am not looking for application. I mean, please apply. I encourage all survivors
1: to apply. Just go to the website, kellyscanines.org, and here's what I suggest people do. 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That's kellyscanines.org, spelled K-E-L-L-Y-S-K, the number 9-S.org. Kelly, thanks for your story, and thanks for telling us all about it on the Law Enforcement Talk Radio Show. And for all you do, it's very much appreciated.
2: Thank you for having me. I so appreciate you taking the time to hear my story and what I've done with the broken pieces.
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22: The U.S. hits back. I'm Paul Stevens, Fox News. President Trump responding to the deaths Friday of U.S. service members.
23: President Trump is here in New Jersey this weekend at his Bedminster Golf Club. And following the news, this breaking news of these two U.S. service members who have been killed in action in Jordan. News Nation now reporting that President Trump has responded to them, giving them this statement, quote, "It is a very sad thing, and also we hate to see it happen. It is in service to our country." U.S. Central Command also says that one other service member is missing in action and that four other service members were evacuated to Jordanian hospitals after that Iranian missile and drone attack on Friday.
22: And that's Fox's Alex Hogan. Popular social media influencer brothers Andrew and Tristan Tate arrested in Miami following years of legal battles.
24: A pair of British social media influencers are behind bars after being arrested by U.S. Marshals the moment they stepped on American soil. Brothers Andrew and Tristan Tate were arrested in Miami Saturday. British authorities requested the help of the U.S. seeking their extradition on rape and human trafficking charges. The brothers have built their so-called empire on ideas of male dominance and misogyny. They are expected in federal court next week.
22: And that's Fox's Chanley Painter. The Tates have faced numerous controversies and legal troubles, but they continue to deny the allegations being levied against them. Senator Bernie Sanders rallying with Senate candidate Abdul El Said in Michigan, one of several progressive Democratic candidates Sanders has endorsed ahead of the November midterms. Sanders questions why El Said's opponent insists on outspending him.
25: This is an election between Abdul and the billionaire class.
22: Now, El Said is looking to snag the Democratic nomination from Congresswoman Haley Stevens. The primary is August 4th. 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
26: Here is your LAX 18 storm tracker forecast. Our Saturday will hold scattered showers and storms through this afternoon and then again tonight with a cold front. Some of the wind may be strong and rain heavy. Highs will climb to the upper 80s and feel like the low 90s. Tonight, lows drop to the low 70s. On Sunday, we're mostly dry, but there's still a slight chance for a shower or two. Highs will stay in the upper 80s. I'm meteorologist Emily McKinney on Lexington's news, traffic, and weather station, 97.3 FM, WVLK.
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1: 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He's a retired homicide detective from the Toronto Police Department in Canada. He investigated multiple murders, including a serial killer that preyed on gay men. He's here to talk about those and more on the Law Enforcement Talk Radio Show. If you're on the Clubhouse drop-in audio chat app, be sure to look for me and follow me. My name's John, the letter J, Wiley, W-I-L-E-Y. 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He's retired from the Toronto Police Department. He is a homicide detective, which we'll talk about in a few moments. And by the way, I've been getting a lot of people from Canada. Recently had Jen Hyland from the Surrey Police Service, RCMP. She was our guest on the show, a few others. I think you make number 5. He's author of the book, The High Road, Confessions of a Homicide Cop. Hank, thanks for your service. Thanks for being guest on the Law Enforcement Talk Radio Show, talking all about it.
2: Sean, amazing to be here chatting with you, and really, really flattered to be here. And yeah, I know Jennifer Hyland as well, and she's also written a book, but mine came out in late April, like you said, The High Road: Confessions of the Homicide Cop, and it's going to be amazing to talk to you about it here on the radio show.
1: Well, one of the cases, we're talking about your career in general first, but one of the cases, I saw a documentary, I believe it's on Netflix, I don't remember which one it was, about the serial killer that paid on gay men, and you were the major case manager in that case. That's terminology we didn't use in Baltimore.
2: Yeah, it's it really is. The province of Ontario up here in Canada, where Toronto is, has a mandated piece of legislation that any major cases, such as homicides, have to be investigated in a certain way. And it's called major case management. And one of the roles in the command pyramid for major case management is that of major case manager. So much like in the United States, as you would see, you'd have your major case manager, you'd have your primary investigator or investigators, you'd have your file manager or file managers, you'd have your affiants for search warrants and whatnot, all fall into that kind of pyramid structure of an investigation. And the major case manager is the one who sits at the top and really has the responsibility of the entire investigation. So the serial killer that you're speaking of, a fellow named Bruce MacArthur, a really interesting case, and we can get into it, but it really went on for years as a missing persons investigation, which really didn't fall under homicide's mandate for some time, but eventually evolved into that.
1: Before we get into the details of that case, because it really is a fascinating case, and it really shows, I think, how a lot of cases are put together, because it's not like what Hollywood. I watch these shows on television, and I'm like, number one, crimes aren't solved in an hour, usually. Number two, exactly, they could take years. Number three, they don't show all the behind-scenes work. And by the way, cases on television are solved by forensics, and quite often they're not. They're solved by gumshoe police work.
2: It is good old-fashioned gumshoe police work, knocking on doors, talking to people hours and hours and days on end with no sleep. And really, that's what solves homicide cases. It definitely isn't done in 40 minutes or 45 minutes like you see in these TV shows. And it's good to be able to put it down in the book and on paper. And, you know, a lot of the feedback I've gotten from it has been, wow, I didn't realize how much actually goes on behind the scenes. So the book definitely illustrates that.
1: By the way, in our department, in the Baltimore Police Department, it most of the homicide detectives, they cut their teeth as patrolmen. And I laugh. I'll be honest with you. They're like, I'm going to go to college. And there's nothing wrong with college and police work. I'm not one of these anti-college people. But they say, I'm going to go to college. I'm going to learn this. And then I'm going to come to the academy. And then I'm going to go to homicide. That's not how it works. You got to work your earn your dues. And you work night shift. You work patrol. How long did you in patrol before you went to homicide?
2: Well, you know, it took me 16 years to get into homicide, about 10 years of uniform patrol, and then I got my first promotion, and I did another 5 years in another division, made my way into the divisional detective office there, and then in 2005, I got to homicide, and that's what I wanted to do from day one, so I was very fortunate there. But, you know, it's funny, I teach at a local community college, and I always ask my students on day one what it is they want to do, and an awful lot of them put up with their hands and they say, I want to be a homicide detective. And it's a lengthy explanation as to how you can get there, but it certainly doesn't happen the instant you join the police service and you can go right to homicide. It's a lot of work, it's a lot of honing your skills, as you said, and you know, a little bit of luck as well, and you have to be good at it to get to that level.
1: Plus the hours of being a homicide detective. I don't know about your agency, we had homicide detectives, they worked until the case they couldn't get any further. They say they put in 24, 36, 48 hours more sometimes on cases.
2: Yeah, same thing up here. You know, the longest run I had, and I always say the call that I dreaded was on a Friday evening, because you'd work all week. You know, I used to get up at 4:15 every morning to go into work, and you'd work all week, and you finally get home Friday evening, sit down, have dinner with the family, and suddenly the phone rings, and you know you're going to be up for another 24, 36 hours minimum. And I had one of those cases, and it happened a couple of times where I got that Friday evening call, and I didn't get home again till Sunday night. And that is just straight through three days straight of staying up, and your brain stops functioning and your body stops functioning. And it's tough to get through, but you can't lose that momentum that you have an investigation, and you just have to keep going. So lots of coffee and lots of long hours, but you've got to get the job done.
1: There's a few television shows and that I think reflect that. One would be The First 48, and there's people, they put an ungodly amount of time into the preliminary stages of investigation. And one of the things that goes out the window for me very quickly is my people skills.
2: Yeah, your ability to carry on a conversation, your ability to keep things straight in your head. You know, I write in the book about the number of times where I'd be sitting there with my partner and we'd be conducting an interview 36, 48 hours into an investigation. And you can literally see the line of my pen making a squiggly line going downwards and to the right-hand side of the piece of paper because I'm falling asleep as I'm trying to keep up and take notes. So, and those are the investigations, you know, like you said, you go for 48, 72 hours straight, but sometimes you'd have a lengthy investigation that would go on for weeks and weeks, where you're going home, sleeping for an hour, hour and a half, 2 hours, getting up, going back and doing it again. And by the time you're done with runs like that, you're just absolutely wiped. You need a week or two off just to sleep and recover. And usually it's okay, I'm good to go. And off you go again to the next one. So definitely some ungodly hours. And the first 48 is fantastic. Although it does compress it into an hour time frame. So it's hard to appreciate everything else that is going on as well in the background there, but definitely a good reflection.

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9: 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He is retired Toronto Police Service homicide detective. He wrote a book called The High Road Confessions of a Homicide Cop. You can find it on Amazon or Barnes & Noble, or just two locations. That's called Homicide Cop. The High Road Confessions of a Homicide Cop is the name of the book. One of the things that we talked about earlier was you being the major case manager on a serial killer that preyed on gay men. And I did see a documentary about that involving Toronto. It was a long time ago. But let's start and down memory lane, how you got in the beginning of it to the middle to the end. How did this thing get started?
10: I know the documentary that you're speaking of, and I believe it was a two-part bit on Netflix, and, you know, they did a good job, but they covered essentially the first half of the investigation. So we had a fellow up here in Toronto. His name was Bruce

0: MacArthur, and he killed his first victim, a fellow named Skanda Navaratnam, back in the fall of 2010. So Skanda was reported as missing by one of his friends, and at the time, nobody knew what had happened to him, and nobody knew where he ended up until many years later. But he was reported missing, and up here, our missing persons occurrences go to the local division. They don't go to the homicide squad, obviously. And MacArthur ended up killing two other men. So between 2010 and 2012, he killed three men in total from the gay village here in Toronto. And in late 2012, the divisional investigators in 51 Division got a call from police officers in Switzerland. And police officers in Switzerland said, we've got this informant here in Switzerland who's part of a online cannibalism fetish community. And he says, the informant says, he's chatting with a fellow up in Canada who claims to have killed and eaten a brown-skinned male from Toronto's gay village. So the investigators at 51 Division made that link, and they ended up calling the homicide squad and said, we've got this online confession from somebody claiming to have killed a brown-skinned male from Toronto's gay village. And sure enough, we've got a missing man from Toronto's gay village who's got brown skin. So that's when I first got involved. That was December of 2012. And we investigated that clue for about 6 months before we were able to conclude that the fellow who was making that claim was full of it. He hadn't killed anybody. He was simply playing out his cannibalism fetish and making that claim.
1: The guy told the Swiss police that he was full of it?
0: The guy who told the Swiss police about the fellow in Canada who was supposedly killing and eating somebody from the gay village, he was right. This guy was online. He was claiming to have done that, but the guy who was claiming to have done that was full of it.
1: Okay,
0: so
1: gotcha.
0: He was just trying to up his reputation in the cannibalism fetish community.
1: That's a pretty weird community you want to get your street rep in. I'm telling you right now, it's not high on my list.
0: No, it's not. But you know what? And of course, it sounds unbelievable. And we reacted the same way until the Swiss police said to us, well, the last time this guy gave us similar information, it was for a cannibal in Slovakia. And we passed the information on to the Slovakian police, and they raided this guy's house. They ended up killing him in a shootout. They found the remains of two partially consumed corpses on his property, and they've linked him to 24 other missing persons. So that kind of increased the integrity of the information that we were getting. So we definitely had to follow it up and be serious about it. But once we determined that this fellow here in Canada was full of it, we said, okay, it's no longer a homicide investigation, but it goes back to being a missing persons investigation.
1: And there's not a whole lot you can do with those. And by the way, I got to ask this question. And people would assume that we're talking about gay men as if that's a separate entity. This sort of thing happens with transients, sex workers, prostitutes. It doesn't matter. And they go missing. And quite honestly, a lot of these cases are not solved.
0: A lot of them aren't, and the vast majority of people reported missing do turn up within 24, 48 hours. And obviously, with this investigation back in 2012, 2013, we're digging into all sorts of different missing persons occurrences. And some people turned up a couple of years later that we thought for sure were victims of foul play. But some people just want to drop off the map and disappear and start their lives over again. So that happens as well. So missing persons investigations, they're constantly evolving. They're constantly high risk and a lot of liability there for the police and the investigators. But in Toronto, for instance, we get over 5,000 missing persons occurrences filed every single year. So it's definitely a real strain on police resources, but they have to be investigated properly because they are so high risk. So,
1: and I'll be honest, I really don't know where to start. I know they have a lot more technical stuff nowadays than when I had policing, and probably even so when you were policing.
0: Yeah, absolutely. The way missing persons occurrences have evolved, and especially with utilizing technology such as cellular telephones and video surveillance and banking and financial records, the investigative process is constantly evolving and definitely different. I mean, I started in 1989, and even back then, you know, if somebody called to report a loved one missing, it was, we had that 24-hour rule, right? And we got bitten on the butt with that one, with a young missing person here in Toronto, where the police wouldn't take the report for 24 hours, and he turned up in Lake Ontario deceased.
1: Right.
0: And so they changed it back then, and then it constantly evolved, right? It used to be the case where if somebody from another city wanted to call and report somebody missing, you know, the Toronto police wouldn't even take the report. They'd refer them to the local police service. Things like that have changed and evolved to the point where now we have an actual missing persons unit within the Toronto police that falls under the umbrella of the homicide squad. And they're very, very effective at, you know, controlling the quality of the investigations. They're still being mostly handled at the divisional level.
1: One of the things that we would say, and I'm paraphrasing here, but when it came to missing persons calls, unless there was evidence that there was some sort of foul play, we didn't get involved until a certain period of time expired. But we always look for that evidence. Was that the case with you guys involving a serial killer?
0: That was the case, and that still is the case. And like I said, this went back to the division and carried on as a missing persons investigation. And it wasn't until 2017 where, in the meantime, MacArthur actually killed several more men. And then it was in June of 2017 where he killed a fellow named Andrew Kinsman. And the big difference with Andrew Kinsman at the end of June of 2017 was Andrew had a normal routine. He had a regular job. He was the superintendent of a rooming house. He was in constant communication with some of his friends and his tenants. And when he went missing, it was really this is out of character. Something's going on here. And that's when we got involved again. And we ended up identifying MacArthur because he had been interviewed in 2013 in relation to the first three missing.
1: Hang on that note, because we're going to return that conversation in a few moments. We're talking with Hank Itzinga, a retired Toronto police homicide detective. He's author of the book, The High Road, Confessions of a Homicide Cop. Look for it at Amazon or Barnes & Noble. 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
1: Current conversation with Hank Itzinga. He's retired Toronto police homicide detective. He's authored the book, The High Road Confessions of a Homicide Cop. Look for it on Amazon or Barnes & Noble. Before we went to break, we're talking about getting involved in this missing persons investigation that involved a serial killer that's preying on gay men in Toronto. Can you continue on with where you left off?
0: Sure. We were talking about the disappearance of Andrew Kinsman in June of 2017. And we found some video surveillance of a red Dodge Caravan in Andrew Kinsman's neighborhood the day and the time that he went missing. So once we identified it as a Dodge Caravan and we went to the Ministry of Transportation and said, give us a list of all the Dodge Caravans in the Toronto area, 2004 to 2006, inferno red. And they gave us a list of 6,181 Dodge Caravans.
1: That's a lot of them.
0: And like it's, that's a lot of them. But Kinsman had made a notation on his daily calendar for the day he went missing that he was going to meet somebody named Bruce at 3 p.m. So out of those thousands of Dodge Caravans, how many were registered to somebody named Bruce? There was actually five of them, and one of them being Bruce MacArthur. And one of the investigators, having interviewed MacArthur several years earlier for the other missing men, said, Bruce MacArthur, we interviewed him in 2013. Okay, let's take a good look at Bruce MacArthur. And we found out that he had previously been arrested for choking a male in the back of his van, but no charges were laid. And so we really started to focus on him, and we recovered that van because as soon as we made it known publicly that we were investigating this, he got rid of the van and we recovered it from a wrecking yard. And it wasn't until November of 2017 where we found some blood in the back of the van, and we could link that blood to Andrew Kinsman. So that's when it evolved from a missing persons investigation back into a homicide investigation. And we ended up sneaking into MacArthur's apartment one night with a warrant and cloning his computer. And in January of 2018, we finally went through that analysis and recovered. He liked to dress his victims up and take photographs of them once they were deceased before he dismembered them and put them into planters at one of his landscaping client's house. So he was arrested in January of 2018 and charged initially with two counts of murder, but we hadn't recovered any of the remains yet. So it was a bit of a risk, as everybody knows, with no-body homicide cases. But within a few days, we started recovering some of the remains from these planters. And the more remains we found and the more photographs we recovered from his computer, we identified our victims over a span of several months and ended up charging him with eight counts of first-degree murder. And it wasn't until the summer of 2018 where we recovered our last victim from the ravine at the back of the house where he stored all of these remains. So he ended up pleading guilty in January of 2019 to eight counts of first-degree murder, and he will languish in prison for the rest of his life. And the police team did a fantastic job. The day he was arrested in January of 2018, he was getting ready to kill his ninth victim. And by virtue of arresting him, we prevented that from happening and saved a life there. So,
1: saving lives is really good.
0: And,
1: a lot of people,
0: results at the end.
1: A lot of people don't see the value, and they don't think that we're. I say we. I don't think it's a lot different between Canada and the United States, but they don't see that we are very driven by saving lives.
0: Driven by saving lives, and public safety is absolutely paramount. We'll even compromise investigations sometimes if we need to get word out to the public to warn them, you know, this is what's going on. And yeah, I'm kind of risking my bad guy seeing this news release, and he's going to try and get rid of evidence. But we've got to let the public know. And the homicide work is always described as reactive. And I say, no. It's very much proactive.
1: Right.
0: Because by virtue of solving cases and getting these bad guys into custody, we're saving lives down the road. So, and we really, really see that with the advent of technology and the clearance rates and solve rates of homicides going up. And as those solve rates and clearance rates go up, more of the right people are getting put into prison for lengthy prison sentences. And you're seeing the homicide rates across the continent actually going down now. And I think that's a contributing factor, absolutely, to why the homicide rates overall are going down.
1: You guys did a great job on that case. And one thing that struck me in your conversation was, and I tell people this all the time, when it comes to killers in particular, especially those where the case is still open, meaning they're not going to court, they often have an idea who did it. And it's someone that before, but they can't get this pesky thing called evidence. That was the case because this guy was involved earlier in the investigation, wasn't he?
0: He was involved earlier, and like you said, you can't manufacture evidence. And, you know, in 2022, we cleared over 85% of our homicides in the city of Toronto, but you still had that 15% that went unsolved. And in the majority of those, you know exactly who did it. You just don't have the evidence.
1: Right.
0: And that's why you keep pushing and pushing and trying to get that final piece of evidence that really puts it over the top to the point where you can lay that charge. And it can be very, very frustrating. But we don't like to cut corners. We don't like to cheat. We don't like to manufacture anything. If it's there, fantastic. Let's lay the charge. Let's get this before the courts. If it's not there, it'll get there one day, you know.
1: Right.
0: Hopefully that tip comes in. Somebody picks up the phone and makes that call. That little piece of forensic evidence comes forward. You know, we're seeing lots of cases being solved now, 40, 50 years after the fact, through the use of genetic genealogy. And so as technology evolves, a lot of these cases that were put on a shelf, hopefully they get solved down the road as well.
1: One of the things that really impressed me, and by the way, that is no easy task, closing 85% of all cases, but it's the 15% that are open, the ones that haunt me in particular, even to this day. Would that be fair for you?
0: Yeah, absolutely. People ask me all the time, you know, do you really dwell on these cases? And I always say, just the unsolved ones. right? And, you know, as I spent my career in homicide, for instance, I remember I had a case in 2005 that we weren't able to solve. I know who did it, but not able to lay that charge. And if in 2019, even as I had made my way to unit commander of the homicide squad, a tip came in or a witness came forward for that 2005 case, I would jump all over that. And even now today, being retired for a couple of years, if the cold case squad called me and said, hey, we got a tip on this case of yours from 2005, I would put the phone down. I said, you know, I'd say, I'll be there in an hour. I'm all over that. So I'll give you guys and help you guys out with anything that you need. So I think that's a really good indicator of a fabulous homicide investigator who is never willing to let go and is just determined and dogged in their pursuit of being able to close that case and lay that charge. And that's exactly the type of person I always wanted to recruit into the squad when I was in charge of it.
1: And not everybody's cut out for this. Not everybody makes a good homicide detective. And by the way, this is more a statement than a question. Most people think I'm a homicide detective. I arrest a lot of people for murder. A lot of homicide arrests. I investigated quite a few as a police officer and as patrolman as well. I was not a detective. I didn't do the intricacy stuff. However, the chances of getting murdered by someone you don't know, you're not connected to, that is not known to you, are very slim.
0: It is, you know, that's absolutely true. And, you know, those stranger on stranger homicides are the toughest ones to solve as well. So that's where the video surveillance really comes in handy, as well as the cell phone technology to gather that type of evidence and open up those types of clues. But you're right, the vast majority of people who are killed by somebody that they know, that there's been a previous connection with. You know, I talk about another case in the book.
1: Let's talk about that when we return. We're talking with Hank Itzinga, a retired Toronto police homicide detective. He's author of the book, The High Road, Confessions of a Homicide Cop. Look for it on Amazon or Barnes & Noble. This is Law Enforcement Talk Radio. Don't go anywhere. We'll be right back. Are you a fan of true crime shows? How about True Crime with a Twist? 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
13: 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Special thanks to Joseph Beth Booksellers, proud to have been Lexington's hometown bookstore since 1986, and Mathnasium, giving the students the power to succeed in math and in life.
1: During a conversation with Hank Itzinga, he is retired Toronto police homicide detective. He's author of the book, The High Road Confessions of a Homicide Cop. And you look for it at Amazon and Barnes & Noble. That's The High Road Confessions of a Homicide Cop. We talked earlier about the investigation. It was a Netflix documentary television show that you and your agency did. You were a major case manager involving a serial killer that preyed on gay men. Phenomenal job, by the way, that you all did on that one.
0: Thank you.
1: And we also talked about closing 85% of the cases, that 15% are still open. And you have an idea who did that, but you can't prove it in court. And those always found to be particularly haunting. You started talking about another case. Can you elaborate on that one?
0: Yeah, we're talking about stranger on stranger homicides being very difficult. And there's another case in the book. And I refer to it as my first serial killer case, although it's not your prototypical serial killer that's usually motivated by sex. This was a case of a fellow named Mark Moore who shot and killed four people over a 76-day period back in 2010. And the first three of his victims were complete strangers to him. He was just such a dangerous animal out on the streets that he shot and killed three random people back in September of 2010. And his fourth victim, a fellow named Carl Cole, he shot and killed him in November of 2010, still out on the street, but there was a previous relationship between the two of them. But those are incredibly difficult to solve, and we were lucky to tie it together with ballistics and a wiretap and put all the clues together. But it had been just those first three victims, just stranger on stranger, I don't know if we would have gotten there. So we were able to identify him once he killed that fourth victim, and we could establish that relationship. So those cases are definitely very, very difficult.
1: One of the things I noticed about the documentary in this case is you guys tend to, and I say guys, that means men and women, in Toronto, yeah, tend to use more of the tech stuff than what I was used to. And granted, I policed a long time ago.
0: You know, it's just constantly evolved. And I still remember the first murder case I did in 2005. And getting grilled in the witness stand. And if you're going to be a homicide detective, you better get used to being grilled in the witness box for days and days on end. But just getting grilled about text messages that the victim and the suspect may have been sending to each other. And it was still brand new that cellular companies were retaining these text messages on their servers. So that became absolutely huge as of 2005 and was used in all of the investigations that I undertook in the ensuing years. And then really around 2000, 2001, we started seeing so much surveillance video popping up. You know, in 2005, when I started, I still remember one of the other teams caught a murder on video. We all came into the office to watch it. It was fascinating. Wow, you've got this murder on video. And by the time I left in 2023, if you didn't have video of a murder, it was unusual. So I don't know if it's quite like that south of the border, but in Toronto, there are cameras absolutely everywhere, usually privately owned. And that becomes a big part of the labor process as well, is recovering that video footage and retaining it and going through it to the point where we've actually established a video analysis unit back in 2018 just to help us sort through these thousands and thousands of hours of video surveillance. You know, going back to Andrew Kinsman's disappearance, he disappeared June of 2017. It wasn't until late August where we found that red van on video just by manually poring over all these hours and hours of video surveillance. That's become a huge leap in technology and a huge advantage for investigators.
1: You know, we certainly didn't have all that back in the 80s and 90s when I was policing, and yet we still solve these crimes. And I watch these shows nowadays, and the first thing that a homicide detective looks for is video. And I'm like, I wish we had that. We didn't have that back in the day.
0: Yeah, it makes a huge difference. And, you know, compared to those days in the 80s and 90s where, and even before cellular telephones, it was very, very difficult. Now, you didn't have the street-level violence at least up here that we're seeing now, where you have those random stranger-on-stranger murders. Back then, it certainly happened, but I don't think to the frequency that we see now, where about half of the murders that we're seeing up here are firearms-related, on-the-street type of murders. So, you know, you didn't need the cell phones and the surveillance video when you're investigating a domestic murder, obviously. But those street-level murders, very, very difficult to solve back in the day without those technological advantages that we have today.
1: We had one where I was a sergeant, and a woman who turned out to be a sex worker, and I'm using that term because that's a trendy term used nowadays, was stabbed multiple times and thrown down a flight of stairs in a terrace garden style apartment. And that the officer on the scene called me to it like it was normal. And he said, by the way, I happen to have a criminal summons for this door, this apartment, but this guy won't answer. I've been maintained. So I knocked on the door. The guy opened the door. I put my foot in the doorway and looked, and I noticed a blood spot on his cheek. And then I noticed he had a lot of blood on his shoes. Turns out he was the murderer. And that's how we solved those cases. There was nothing complicated about it. It was like you had to be observant. We didn't have like videos and cell phones and all that stuff that they rely on nowadays.
0: Yeah, you know what? That's how you did it back then. And it's still such a big part of a good homicide investigation, because still knocking on that right door at the right time might yield you that clue, right? We had a very infamous case here in Toronto around 2000 of a young girl who was snatched off the streets, and she was sexually assaulted and killed. And her body was recovered, and they found some carpet fibers on her body and knew she'd been on a green carpet. And it was just good work by some canvassing officers. They knocked on one fellow's door. They noticed he had a green carpet, and they made note of it, and they were able to link that together. But there was certainly no surveillance video evidence that was going to help. There was no cellular telephone evidence that was going to help. So those little clues, as relevant as they are still today, and that door knocking police work that is still relevant today, was even more so back then.
1: Which we all hated doing, but a lot of cases are solved by that. The neighborhood canvas. Hank, you wrote this book, The High Road Confessions of a Homicide Cop. What possessed you to write this book?
0: You know, I had no intention of writing a book. I think it's not unusual for any police officer who's worked in a big city like Baltimore or Toronto to not have at one point in time turn to one of their coworkers and shake their head and say, good Lord, I should write a book.
1: Yeah.
0: Because the unbelievable things that we see. And it wasn't until after I retired, and obviously I was involved in some pretty high profile cases, that a publisher contacted me, and they said, you know, what do you think about writing your memoirs? And I thought about it for a little while, and I thought, okay, you know what? That would be a really good way to leave a bit of a legacy piece behind for my descendants and my daughter and my family. I'll do it. So I spent the vast majority of 2024 writing that book and handed in the manuscript at the end of 2024. And then 2025 was spent going back and forth between editors and legal reviews and copy editors, until it was ready to go really in late 2025, early 2026. And it was released April 28th of 2026, became an instant number one bestseller up here in Canada, and it stayed at the number one spot for several weeks. It got knocked down to number two for a couple of weeks, and then this week it's right back up to number one again. So
1: kudos to you.
0: Very, very proud of that, and very, very pleased with the results. And now they're pestering me to write a second book, so I'll see whether
1: I do that. We'll cross that bridge when we get to it. The book is called The High Road, exactly. Confessions of a Homicide Cop. Hank Itzinga, thanks so much for your service, and thanks for talking about it on the Law Enforcement Talk Radio Show. Both very much appreciated.
0: Thank you very much, Sean. It was great being on here and chatting with you. It's always great to talk to other police officers on these podcasts and radio shows, because I think we get each other. So really, really great to talk to you.
1: 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A huge thanks to our guests for telling their story on the Law Enforcement Talk Radio Show. We've got more great guests heading your way next week. Until then, I'm John J. Wiley.
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28: The U.S. launches new attacks in Iran. I'm Ann Carrick, Fox News. The White House calling the new attacks punishment for killing two U.S. service members. Fox's Chanley Painter.
29: The U.S. launching an eighth straight night of strikes against Iran. CENTCOM says it hit multiple Iranian targets, including air defense facilities, weapons storage sites, and IRGC forces linked to the attack in Jordan that killed two U.S. service members Friday. Another U.S. soldier is still missing. These mark the first American military deaths since March. In total, 16 service members have been killed and over 430 wounded since the conflict began on February 28th. President Trump reacting to the latest deaths, saying in part, it's a very sad thing. He went on to add, we're never allowing Iran to have a nuclear weapon.
28: CENTCOM says more than 50,000 U.S. service members continue to operate across the Middle East. Two social media stars arrested Saturday in Miami as British authorities asked for their extradition on rape and sex trafficking charges.
2: Andrew Tate and Tristan Tater, two of the most polarizing characters on the internet, as they promote male dominance and misogyny. But now they're in the custody of the U.S. Marshals Service, facing as many as 59 charges accused of rape and human trafficking. The two had lived for several years in Romania, where they were arrested in 2022 for sexual exploitation. But they denied the allegations and the charges didn't stick. Now British prosecutors are accusing them of abusing women in an area north of London where they grew up. But again, they're denying the allegations. Jill Nato, Fox News.
28: Andy Burnham officially becomes Britain's new prime minister tomorrow, inheriting a sluggish economy, high living costs, and growing global tensions. Burnham has pledged to raise living standards while tackling challenges at home and abroad. 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

0: video is also essential to those emergency alerts that you get. Whether you're receiving that alert, frankly, through an AM station, an FM station, or a broadcast television station, the daisy chain that the transmission goes through that starts with FEMA actually funnels through 70 or so AM stations positioned across the country that are designed to stay on the air even in the worst disasters. But then there's the second point here, which is that what radio does, no one else in media is doing, which it is free and local. So you've got endless amounts of media choices. Your listeners know this. If you are looking to get your national news, if you are looking to be entertained, but when it comes to locally focused information, especially in those times of emergency, that's where radio, and particularly AM radio, really thrives with some significant reach. We feel this is a lifeline in times of disaster. It's why there's so much bipartisan interest in this bill. You know, in a time where we're so divided, this bill doesn't skew Republican or Democrat. It skews local.
1: Well, it's
0: and
1: common
0: I think we're going to get
1: sense.
0: it over the finish line.
1: Yeah, I agree. And by the way, because there's a little bit of misnomer I've seen out there. So it is the AM Radio for Every Vehicle Act, but the elements in the bill will also protect and ensure all listeners, whether it's AM or FM. I just want to make sure that everyone understands that because that's important. And that's why really we want everyone in this audience to contact their representatives in Congress and tell them you expect them to vote yes to get this enacted. But since we have you here with us today, Curtis, you know, I also want to follow up on something else that has your attention, I know. You recently testified before a House Judiciary Subcommittee regarding the Sports Broadcasting Act. This is another maddening situation we all deal with and really shouldn't have to, because when sports fans are traveling, staying in hotels or wherever they may be, you know, we face this confusing mess of games. You know, it's fragmented across multiple paid streaming services or apps. How's the NAB fighting to keep premier sports and events available free, you know, over the air?
0: Well, you highlighted the issue, which is that consumers are extremely frustrated that it feels like every month there's a new streaming service that you've got to sign up for just to follow your favorite team. And that's even a concern when you're traveling. And we dealt with that frustration. I'm a frequent traveler in my job, visiting broadcasters across the country. And then there's nothing more frustrating than, you know, feeling like you can't get access to a streaming service that you've already paid for. You've got to authenticate. Consumers are benefited when premier sporting events are available through broadcast, both for its simplicity and the fact that when you're at home, it's available free over the air. So we are reminding policymakers of the consumer value of keeping premier sports on broadcast. You know, the NFL, we know, is already flirting. They've put their Thursday night games on Amazon.
1: Right.
0: They've got some of the holiday games on Netflix, the Sunday tickets available through YouTube. Consumers are frustrated by that.
1: Well, listen.
0: And so we're highlighting that for policymakers. And as it relates to my testimony, you know, the hearing that the Judiciary Committee did was very focused, and you alluded to it, on this now 60-year-old law, the Sports Broadcasting Act, that was to enable the professional sports leagues to pool their teams' rights and to sell them for distribution on broadcast. And the public access bargain there was the leagues get the ability to pool rights, the public gets the ability to access those games through free over-the-air broadcast.
1: Curtis, it is
0: not
1: so
0: a law designed for streaming services.
1: No, it is so maddening. And again, there's kind of a running joke in our house about that because I can never find my Yankee games when I want to watch them. But listen, I want to first thing I want to give folks the number to call the Capitol Switchboard: 202-224-3121. 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We got about 30 seconds.
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1: 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Let's talk again soon, okay? Thank you.
0: Sounds great.
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1: 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It is time for us right now to send you down to Dallas with Bobby as he takes you through this bottom-of-the-hour break. 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RJ's coming in 10 minutes as he takes you on the Lincoln Highway for the open road. Then we're off to New Hampshire for today's Destination Spotlight. 80% of the best weekend show in America is still to come.
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0: some perks to it, and you don't pay enough to buy a house.
1: Agree with you on that. I do. Renee, really quick, I need maybe about a 30-second answer on that.
2: I absolutely agree with Mike, and I don't just think it's international. I think that it's also domestic with business travelers.
1: Yeah. Well, listen, you know, first class is actually sometimes not, you know, that profitable. Business class, very profitable. Premium economy, you know, it's usually priced 2 to 3 times more. You see that than economy, but they're making money there. And I agree with that. I don't have an issue with it at all. I just wanted to hear your thoughts on that. So, all right. Well, we are going to soon hit our second break of the hour. That's closing in very quickly. So we're going to ask you again to stay right where you are. And when we return, we will all go rapid fire. Folks, if you have some comments that you want to share with us on all this, or please feel free to do that. You can always email us, rmworldtravel.com. 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So right now, we are going to head into the bottom of the hour break so our local stations can update you. The Museum Gallery is 20 minutes away. It's going to mix Walt Disney with the Museum Gallery. That's going to be interesting in a place that I don't know about. But next, we're going to go rapid fire. We'll be right back.
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2: 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You can have a quality discount fund. And I'm talking about like if you use Vanguard or somewhere like that, not being criticized of Vanguard. I think they have a place, especially for people that are accumulating assets, terrible for distribution of assets, because it doesn't matter how quality is. The question is how much are you withdrawing from your actual principal? You see, you can have quality and withdraw principal and go broke. And I'm going to give you some startling numbers to tell you how that can come about. No matter how good the quality is, I don't care, what 5-star funds across the board. So this portfolio was at the creme of the creme of quality funds. So kudos to the advisor at least picking quality. I'm going to go back when I was first started in the industry in the first 13 or 14 years, I wanted quality too. So I would have probably done the same thing until I learned and kind of grew up and got out of that phase of people. The numbers are the numbers, and that's all that matters. And so this client, 3.5 years later, they're still not exactly 60 years old before they can actually move everything into an IRA. And they got to keep in mind, I'm basing everything on the current plan. They only got $800,000. In other words, they've whittled down their portfolio $200,000. By the way, do you remember the numbers I gave you earlier? We only had 2022 where there was a loss. If you look at the last 5 years, and I'm talking about the S&P 500, the market did what, 28%, 25%, 25%, and 18%, and only had one negative year? Give me a break, people. I mean, that was incredible, but it doesn't really matter. Clients still down 200,000. And some of the things that I noticed about the portfolio was they were paying unnecessary taxes. That was one. See, if you leave money in a 401k, the negative is, which I understand why this was the original strategy of leaving $300,000 401k, and because they needed to have access to avoid the penalty since they were over age 55. Whenever they take money, every time you take a withdrawal from a 401k, you have to pull out 20%. In addition to that, for federal income taxes, I can pick and choose my tax rate if I'm in an IRA. I can't do it in a 401k. So when I pull that money out, I just got to pay 20%. Now, it's true, I'll get that back in a refund. But the thing is, though, whatever portion that you took out unnecessarily could have been in there, generate more returns. So this was one of the negatives of

in the money in 401k. So that's not the way I would have done that. The solution, invest for income and put it in an IRA and do what they call a 72T. A 72T avoids a penalty as well, but allows you to take income out of an IRA. I did say IRA, not 401k. Not only that, I get to pick and choose my taxes now. And not only that, the client needed to switch gears and go invest for income. Part of the reason why they're down right now, down 200,000, part of it's because they're spending principal and they're kind of going back and forth.

or by just simply spending interest and dividends. That's the difference. I don't know about you, but that's a $150,000 difference in those two scenarios. Now, I am giving you somewhat of a hypothetical scenario because I know what our clients are getting in income and I know where their principal would have been. But in that scenario, you've got to keep in mind, when you're spending principal, you're running the risk of reducing your principal. And when you reduce your principal, it don't matter what the markets are doing when they come back, you have less principal coming back. You have a 100-acre farm and now you're down to 90 acres. You just lost 10 acres. Well, that 10 acres is now costing you that much of your net worth because you just decreased it. So we got a commission report making a case for income. And I'd like to get that in your hand. If you would call 888-930-1080, again, it's 888-930-1080, and we will get this commission report out to you called Making a Case for Income. Income, one thing you're going to learn about getting the most income is, first of all, it's a problem that most people have that they got to solve for in retirement. But another thing I find is people are leaving money on the table. And the reason they're leaving money on the table is because the modern advice today is not really thinking about utilizing income-based instruments. They're utilizing principal-reducing instruments that are going to have to basically spend principal. Now, you don't know this. I guess what you don't know don't hurt, but that doesn't mean that that's the ideal solution. To me, I'd rather just avoid that altogether because, see, I don't have to worry about market timing, getting in, getting out. I can just take the income. Just keep paying me the income. The markets are the markets. I can't control that from a day-by-day basis. The next 12 months, if I got a forecasted income that's going to come in, I know that income is going to be more than my alternative option in the 60-40 portfolio. Why run that risk? I'd rather have the income in my cake and eat it too. But going back to the scenario of this 60-40 portfolio, based on the advisor the person was using, they wasn't using us. I'm just giving you the scenario of what I seen when they came in. They put $300,000 401k to get them through the next 4 years, and they got $700,000 in an IRA that was supposed to be professionally managed. And I'm sure it was professionally managed. The money was left alone. But one of the reasons the person came on board is because they noticed their portfolio is kind of diminishing. Maybe they heard me on the show saying it's very hard to make that money back once you start going downhill, and I'm talking about your balance. But for the last 3.5 years, the big thing is the I part of the portfolio that they had, because 401ks are not really income-driven portfolios. They're accumulation-driven portfolios. There's a huge difference, and that's one of the problems that people don't think about when they step into retirement, because all they've known is one solution, and that was the one that they were accomplishing prior to going into retirement. And, you know, it's called the capital appreciation. Where it made more sense is the accumulation years, the working years. People were systematically buying assets. I'm talking about stock-based mutual funds or stock-based ETFs, if you can find a 401k provider, even have those. Dollar cost averaging. You were shares when the market were down, buying less shares. When the market was up, it doesn't really matter. Volatility become your friend. I mean, imagine if you have $1 million in a 401k and you're 2 years from retirement and you're putting in the max, which is roughly $30,000 a day. Well, that represents 3% of your account value in a down market. That's a good problem to have when you're still accumulating. Well, when you go into retirement and you have a dip, it's a bad problem because now you're no longer contributing. You're actually distributing. You're on the other side of the fence, the one that you're not, you don't have any experience in. And most advice today is, again, focusing on total return advice, which is a recipe for a long term, possibly, unless you get the markets to cooperate for you, a long term possibility of reducing your balance significantly over time because of the impact of inflation and forcing you to take more and more income out of your portfolio when your balances are diminishing. So if you don't want to see your balances diminish or at least prepare and embrace for the down markets, which I think it should be the most important part of retirement planning for people going in retirement, I want to get a book in your hand, The Retirement Income Shift, Getting the Most Mileage Out of Your Money, Amazon bestseller, 6 categories of personal finance. And I got a free copy for the day's first 5 callers by calling 888-930-1080. Again, that's 888-930-1080.
1080. We'll mail this book out to you.

0: 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You're tuned in to the Retirement Income Source. This is Tim Sparks. We'll be back in just a moment, but when we come back, I'm also going to give you another income scenario where people left a lot of money on the table when they went. Of course, they didn't know that investing for income was an option. Again, that's the problem today. Nobody's talking investing for income. They're talking and creating income, but you got to know where that income is coming from. We'll talk more about that in just a minute.
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0: 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We've got a lot of information. As a matter of fact, most importantly, we got a lot of these shows that are updated and archived on this on our website. There's also a place there that people a lot of times will actually schedule appointments where they can actually come in the office and meet our team and also myself. And during that appointment, we determine whether it makes sense to have a discussion on retirement risk report, which is something we take a lot of pride in. It adds a lot of value, especially when it comes to determine whether income is right for you. Well, today, we are going to be talking about making a case for income. 99% of the portfolio recommendation today, unfortunately, and this is what we will actually determine with this risk report, is to determine how much of your principal you're spending every month and whether you think that's a good strategy for your retirement. Now, you may be thinking, I find that hard to believe because my balance is going up. That's because the markets in the last several months has been up, what, 11% for the year? Last year, they were up 25%. Year before, 24-something percent. The year before that, like 30%, then 18%. And then, of course, we started getting in some of the down years, and then we had the financial crisis and the dot-com bubble. You got to keep in mind, the average return is important to some degree, but when it comes to taking withdrawals, the math works differently. It's not going to equate that if you made 11%, you pulled out 4%, you made 7% for the year. That's what math we learned in school, but that doesn't equal real dollars and cents when it comes to withdrawals. And you got to really throw that idea out. Whenever you see average returns of 7% or 8%, at the end of the day, they don't mean anything. The question is now when you start taking income, you got to understand that you're taking income in a very volatile environment sometimes. And you got to know what that looks like and how that can actually diminish your principal over time because you are doing it and you just don't know you're doing it. But like I said about a minute ago, right before the break, I said I was going to give you an example of somebody's leaving a lot of money on the making cake for income. This is important. And this couple has actually been in retirement for about 10 years. Done pretty good, but they, you know, they told me they had about 600,000 to 700,000 back when they first started in retirement. And today they're down to 450 or 500,000. Now, that's not bad. When I look at the markets, and it's kind of been going up most of the time, they should have probably at least had the same balance or maybe a little bit more. But the thing is, though, they had, again, a balanced portfolio that had the same risk as they took whenever they accumulated their assets, which is what most people do. And when you step into retirement, you start minimizing your risk. It's really hard to save because I know they had switched advisors at least a couple times. When I looked at the portfolio, the balance that I see today is around 450-ish, maybe closer to 500, but they're still down about 200,000 over that time frame. When I looked, I said, okay, how much income are you actually been taking from this portfolio? I'm just trying to, sometimes I create the show and then I think it through before I talk about sharing this with the people that are listening to today, how the impact of what's causing this. Yes, I get in the weeds, and unfortunately, you almost, you know, I hope you want your doctor to get into the weeds, because we do want to know what's going on the inside, the problem that I see here. And in this case, these people have been taking out about $500 a month for 10 years straight. When I did the math, that's about $60,000. Now, what if they would have, again, making case for income, what if they'd been taking income 10 years ago and taking out, let's just say 5%, which is where our clients are easily getting today. That is about 30 plus thousand a year. That's $300,000 in income. And again, I'm giving you a kind of a hypothetical scenario in that case, because I'm just going by the day's income and in my experience, but they reasonably would have had the same portfolio intact, which they don't now. They're down compared to that scenario. But what was amazing to me is they left about $240,000 in paychecks that could have been paid to them. I don't know about you. Imagine going to work for an employer and you find out that you're one of the employees that's got the same kind of job title as you is making $20,000 more a year than you do, and you both are doing the same kind of work. You probably wouldn't like that, would you? Well, that's exactly what's going on here. Leaving money on the table is exactly what I mean. You took a lesser paycheck and you took a higher risk, and you could have actually reduced your risk and had your cake and eat it too and had another $20,000. $240,000, that's $2,000 a month. That's another 20 crisp $100 bills. And I don't know about you, but even if I found 20 crisp $100 bills on the sidewalk every month, I think I'd pick them up. Of course, I would hope I would find the person that they belong to, because I wouldn't want to take their money from them. But if I just found it out of the blue and I'm going to pick it up and probably use it. Well, that's what I mean. That's what I'm describing. And people are not getting that in their current portfolio, in the advice they're getting today. And so they may be taking money out. I didn't say that. But, you know, you're spending your principal to do that, and there is a big difference there, and that's the reason why the balances decrease. I'm talking about not decreasing your balance. There is a big difference when you invest for income. Making a case for income is a much bigger case. And one of the biggest things is first of all, you got income is the problem. Most of it's needed in retirement. And most importantly, you're leaving money on the table. Nobody wants to leave money on the table, but yet most people are. So the question is what type of advisor are you using? Well, maybe the best type of advisor, you can find some out there. I mean, I'm just telling you what we do, but I got a commission report I'm going to get in your hand called 10 Signs You're Working with a True Retirement Income Specialist. Somebody that can help you to transition into real income and have a run and not run the risk of running out of money, money that would be paid to you regardless of what the markets do. Commission report can be yours if you call 888-930-1080. Again, that's 888-930-1080. And we will mail this or email it, whichever you prefer. Again, that number is 888-930-1080. You're tuned in to the Retirement Income Source. This is Tim Sparks. And today we're talking about making a case for income. There's a huge difference, and the odds increase tremendously if you want to get the most mileage out of your money. I mean, when I think about it for a moment, I got two cars to pick from. One has a hybrid, which has got a battery in it, which most of us are very familiar with. Those are very common cars that people buy today. And then I can get one with just straight gasoline. Although I'm a big gasoline vehicle fan and not just totally electric, get a hybrid, I'm going to get more mileage per mile than I am if I did not. And I do know that by my experience with the Prius I owned back in 2005. Again, getting the most mileage is everything. What I'm talking about, getting the most mileage out of your principal. You do that by reducing the amount of principal you're spending and increase that with more of interest and dividends that are going to be paid to you regardless of what the markets do. Most people, when we talk to them and when we're doing our client reviews, which we typically like to meet every 3 to 4 months with their clients, is help them to understand where that income came from. And when the markets were down, we encourage them to keep spending. I mean, I don't want the clients to just to give up because they're getting it. And it really makes them feel like, how in the world can you tell me to go ahead and keep spending money? I get it. When markets are down, you feel like, oh, I'm just going to make it worse because that's how we're naturally programmed. But when you're focusing on interest and dividends, people, it's paid to you regardless. I can actually prove it to you. But and most people don't really realize the huge difference in retirement income shouldn't slow down at all. Maybe your balance may slow down, but your income should slow down. It should continue to remain the same and maybe even get pay increases. Do you know dividend stocks? There's a lot of them that gets anywhere between 1 and 3 and 4 and 5% increases per year. I mean, it's not an inflation hedge, but there's still more dollars put in your pocket each and every year. I mean, I've had some clients tell me, said, you need to probably bring that up to your on the radio show that our dividends are increasing every year. And so, of course, I knew that, but I normally don't like to talk about that much. But imagine, I mean, like in 2008, I can go on cover many companies that actually increase their dividends. A majority of good dividend companies increase their dividend. Imagine getting a pay raise and everybody else is experiencing down markets. So that's because they don't know and understand how portfolios are different from an income perspective than it is from a growth perspective. I get it. I'm in a growth perspective. Question is, that's what the retirement risk report does. It helps you to have the distinct difference between the two, and you don't need to make a big return in capital appreciation to average the same return. I mean, think about it. If I want to average 8%, if you think about it for a moment, and I'm getting 5 or 6 in interest and dividends with a balanced portfolio, I only need to average 2 or 3. That's a lot easier to do than it is to try to average 8 with no growth, with no income. Well, most people, believe it or not, in the portfolios I see today, everything, it's all in. They're in Vegas and they're playing for the big one. When they pat themselves on their back, and I'm a student of market history, I'm just preparing you. There's on the flip side of the coin, and you know, it's heads you win, tails you lose. You know, if you flip a coin, it's going to, 50% odds it's going to be on the heads, 50% odds it's going to be tails. I mean, that's just the way it is. And, you know, I don't want a lucky retirement plan. I want something that I can rely on. But if you want to learn more about the income first methods, I got an excellent book I'm going to get in your hand that teaches you how to get incomes consistently in an up or down market. It's more of a defensive strategy. You got to keep in mind, defense creates offense. Anybody already know that whenever we saw Tom Brady come back down 4 scores against Atlanta Falcons. And most Super Bowl coaches will tell you, or most coaches that win Super Bowls will tell you, that it was the defense that pulled him out. And it was the defense that got him on the field. See, defense, are you reducing my risk by we going in this income portfolio? Well, yeah, you got defense. Think about it. If your portfolio dropped in value, are you going to take income where you're currently at? I don't think so. If I have a defensive mechanism that's actually, and that's the strategy is paying me income, if you think about it for a moment, that is defense. That's defense in the downturn of the market. Defense creates in a positive market. Doesn't really matter either way. Matter of fact, the defensive side on the down market actually increases income in the long run because you get to buy more shares if you're not even actually in retirement yet. But that's another discussion for another show. But this book is talks about making that extra 5%, that money that you are leaving on the table. And it's the name of the book is Retirement Income Shift, Getting the Most Mileage Out of Your Money. Amazon bestseller in 6 categories of personal finance. And I got a free copy for today's Retirement Income Show by calling 888-930-1080. Again, that's 888-930-1080. I'll mail it out to you if you're one of the first five callers. Free, no obligation book, 888-930-1080. When we come back, we're going to give you some startling figures on the last 25 years of a 60-40 really great five-star funds and give you what became of that and what you should have done and why income is more important and would have gotten you right. Matter of fact, you'll find out that conservative was better than aggressive. And you're listening to the Retirement Income Source. This is Tim Sparks. We'll be right back.
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0: Welcome back. Did you know many people run out of money in retirement? Not from the lack of savings, but from poor income planning. That's why we offer a retirement income report on this show to help you to determine, are you investing for income? Are you investing for growth and taking income from principal? That's exactly what most people are doing. And that's not in a true income plan. There's no preservation in that income. You're running a lot of risk. Keep in mind, we're talking about going forward. Forget what happened in the past. The math works differently. Averages, throw them out the window. That's even in my book that I talk about. You can't count on an average return. The math changes everything. The whole dynamic whenever you start taking withdrawals out of that portfolio. And it's your money. Sharing this with you. If your advisor is not giving you income advice, you probably ought to be making some changes, because I don't know about you. First of all, you're leaving more money on the table. Second of all, you're going to have a very disappointing retirement. You get about 10 years into retirement and things don't work out as you thought, because it don't matter how good intentions an advisor is. At the end of the day, it depends on what the advice they're giving. You're listening to the Retirement Income Sources, Tim Sparks, and our show is sponsored by Sparks Financial Group out here in the heart of the Bluegrass, Lexington, Kentucky. And today we're talking about making a case for income. You want to go to our website and listen to these shows. I know some of you may have just listened to the first time. Others listen to it quite often. I hear that quite often. We have some people that may have just listened to just a little bit of it, like where they were passing through or whatever. And I would encourage you to go to our website and you can listen to the full show and get a lot of good gems when it comes to investing for income. Again, this is a philosophy. It's our philosophy, and I don't hear that a lot. And it's definitely not in the portfolios I see 99% of the time. I'm always leaving that 1% chance. But to be honest with you, I have yet to see a dividend portfolio like the ones that our clients are experiencing. And getting back to some numbers that I ran on a 60-40 portfolio, and some people would probably argue this, but that's because they didn't spend time to do the research. It took me a while to go through all this. And I decided, you know what? had somebody help me to put together a, not just a spreadsheet, but the spreadsheet on actual returns in the last 25 years. I'm talking about year 2000 till now. Calendar years, S&P 500, and the total bond market. And I'm assuming 60% in stocks, which would be the S&P 500 in this case. And oh, by the way, just for the sake of disclosure, over 90% of the mutual funds underperform the S&P. So if you have an index fund, you're probably better off whenever you hear these numbers than it would be if you had some other fund that are calling themselves stocks are probably underperforming anyway, and the numbers could be worse. And so the average return, believe it or not, you're at the end of 2024, it's 25 years, counting 2000. The average return to S&P 500 was 9.28%. The average return in the total bond market was just under 4%. And keep in mind, we're assuming a 1% management fee. Most people hire advisors. They probably prefer that. And let's just say you started off in 2000 and you're looking at your portfolio 25 years later. Let's just use a retirement age of age 60 and now you're age 85. You make it age 85, you're already blessed as it is. I get that. But the numbers are startling. You only got $121,000 left out of $1 million. The problem is if you only took out $50,000, it's a 5% withdrawal rate, which, by the way, there some people are advocating that's a safe withdrawal rate today, which I disagree. We didn't even factor in the inflation in those withdrawals. So in other words, the same income that bought the same goods 25 years ago are buying the same goods today. Probably not. They're probably making a lot of cuts between now and then. This is something you stay the course. I don't know about you, but I wouldn't like it at age 85. I'm pretty good health. I only got $120,000 left. So much for who wants to be a millionaire. So I want to get a commission report in your hand. I'm going to give you some more numbers here just in a minute and give you a little bit more why it would have been better of a different way to get through this tough time than the numbers I just gave you. I want to get a commission report in your hand called Protecting Yourself from the Dangers of Inflation While Taking Income. And this commission report can be yours by calling 888-930-1080. Again, that's 888-930-1080. We'll mail this or email it, whichever you prefer. Again, that's 888-930-1080.
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0: This is Tim Sparks, and I'm talking about making a case for income. What do I mean? Well, we'll get to that in a minute. That is the solution to this and the remedy. But right now, we're still talking about a 60-40 portfolio starting 25 years ago and ending now, because you got to help people to get the picture of this right here. I mean, I'm talking about good quality. Let's just say 5-star funds, for example. The stars doesn't mean anything. At the end of the day, what is the result? Because we're taking withdrawals. It don't matter how quality is. The question is where's the withdrawal coming from? And the problem, the common denominator here, is spending principal in up and down markets. And so now I've got $1 million. And I'm down to $121,000. These are real numbers. This is not paid up. These are funds that exist today in a lot of the Americans' portfolios and good quality funds. And the result is about $880,000 have been spent. Now, the good news is you took out $50,000 a year for those 25 years. Most people think, well, if I can make it that long. No, it's actually worse than that. We didn't even factor in inflation or anything. You didn't get any adjustments. $50,000 25 years ago was only going to buy you maybe, $15,000 or $20,000 worth of goods today. So you've probably done a lot of cutting on the way if you utilize that strategy going forward today. See, if I'm investing, let's just say you moved it all to the bond market. I used all the bonds in this scenario and forgot about the stocks. Did you know the portfolio had $420,000 left in it? Oh, wow. That's startling to me. I'm talking about a fund that most people probably are very, probably got it in your portfolio. And just doing the math, doing the total return math, $420,000 versus $120,000. It's $300,000 investing much more conservatively. I don't know about you, but maybe bonds do have a better way of going through retirement, giving people peace of mind. In this case, they did have 40%, 60% in bonds and 60% in stocks. Now, what if I had $1 million, nothing but bonds, but real bonds, not bond funds? You got to keep in mind this, there's a distinct difference. Actual bonds gives you two distinct guarantees. You get your money back and you get a return on your principal. So in other words, kind of similar like a CD, except it's not FDIC insured. But at the end of the day, if there's no default risk, did you know you still have your $1 million 25 years later? That's assuming you're buying and selling and keeping your bonds up to date. I don't know about you. I'd rather have that scenario. And not only that, I could still have all my money intact. So bond funds conservatively were better than the all stock portfolio in the last 25 years. And for those of you, if you're wondering, there's no way, that's because you're thinking about the last 5 years. And not only that, we only think about the last few years. Nobody really thinks about the big picture of things. What the big picture is what the down markets are and the average and the good markets and somewhere in between. You got to take it all. The markets are going to do what they're going to do. You can't control them, but you can control what instruments you invest in. That's the whole point of this show, to help you to be able to see that. Because if you used all stocks, you would have been broke in 23 years in this scenario. And I'm talking about an S&P index fund, people. Just do the math. Take out $50,000 on $1 million spreadsheet, 2025, and you will be broke in 23 years. You wouldn't even made it that far. So that's the reason why we got to have, when it comes to withdrawals, we got to have the right balance. And to do that, I want to get a book in your hand that can arm you with the income first methods. In other words, strategies that will give you more money, put more money in your pocket, and more of a defensive income strategy that works in any environment, called the Retirement Income Shift, getting the most mileage out of your money. Amazon bestseller, 6 categories of personal finance. And I got a free copy for the first 5 callers of today's Retirement Income Source, 888-930-1080. 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
3: 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We will be back again next week at this same time for another Retirement Income Source.

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0: Good morning. Welcome to Calvary. We are so glad that you are here today to worship together. If you are new to Calvary, we would love to get to know a little bit about you and share with you a little bit about us. If you wouldn't mind to fill out the connection card that is in the pew in front of you. Please join me in prayer. Dear God, we come before you today with humble and grateful hearts. We thank you for the gift of this day and for the freedom to gather in your name. Lord, we ask that you clear our minds of the distractions of the week and open our hearts to receive what you have for us today. In Jesus' name, amen.
1: Good morning, everyone. I'm not Jamie, but I hope you'll sing to me like you heard.

0: Hey guys.
1: What do I have here? I'm holding in my hand. What do I have here?
0: What is it?
1: Salt. All right. So before we get to that, we've been learning a lot about light this summer in VBS. And what did Miss Bethany talk about last week? Who was here last week? She talked about light too, yeah? The light of, well, light of the world, yeah. Mm-hmm. God is the light of the world, yeah. So we've talked about a lot of light this summer. And in the Sermon on the Mount, Jesus says that we can be a light and we can be salt of the earth. So he said that to us, that you know he has light that he shows to us. And in the same way, through following him, we can be salt. Now, why in the world would he choose salt to say we should be like? What can we use it for? What all different things do we use it for? Yes, Sailor. Cooking. What else? Yes, Arthur. Makes the food taste better. What else does it do to food to make it last a long time? There's a word for it. It starts with P. What? Preserve. Uh-huh. And what about in the wintertime? How does snow help? I mean, oh, I give away the answer. How does salt help us in the wintertime? Madeline. Nora, do you have an idea? Melts the snow. So salt even helps us in the wintertime. What else does salt do? Ooh, when salt is in the water, like in the ocean, it doesn't taste good. No, but it helps all the creatures in the ocean. Yeah, so it's crucial to so many lives, to animals, to ours, to keep us safe in the winter. So Jesus tells us to be like the salt in following him, and that we must remain salty. So that means in the way we live, staying connected to him and staying to be a light that people can see Jesus through all we do. All right, let's pray. Lord, thank you for gathering us here today and for reminding us all the ways you can utilize us to serve you in your world and show your light that we've been learning about this summer, but also salt that we use to preserve our life through you and others. Lord, keep us mindful that all we do is for you, and that as we try to remain salty and to remain light, that we do it through you. In Jesus' name we pray, amen.

This morning, we're doing a little bit different responsive reading. It's going to be sung and read, and your part will be sung when it says chorus. So let's start by singing the first chorus.

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Take delight in the Lord, and he will give you the desires of your heart.

vision shine like the light, and the justice of your cause like the noonday.

patiently for him. 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

Some of you were really struggling to stay still during that song, I noticed. I thought we were going to have some aisle dancers here for a minute. Thank you, choir. This morning, Pastor Monty is still away on vacation. The staff is long awaiting his return tomorrow. We are so glad to have him back. But in his place, you have me today as well. Last week, we started looking at something I called the good life. And so we examined Psalm 1. And what the psalmist had to say was the good life, the happy life. And this week we're moving on to Matthew chapter 5 to take a look at what Jesus says is the good life. And so I will be your tour guide today through Matthew chapter 5. And so if you have your Bible, or if you want to take the Pew Bible out in front of you, or if you have your little Bible app, you're welcome to pull that out. We are going to be again in Matthew chapter 5. And I'll read verses 1 through 12. Now when he saw the crowds, he went up on the mountainside and sat down. His disciples came to him, and he began to teach them, saying, "Blessed are the poor in spirit, for theirs is the kingdom of heaven. Blessed are those who mourn, for they will be comforted. Blessed are the meek, for they will inherit the earth. Blessed are those who hunger and thirst for righteousness, for they will be filled. Blessed are the merciful, for they will be shown mercy.

Blessed are the pure in heart, for they will see God. Blessed are the peacemakers, for they will be called sons of God. Blessed are those who are persecuted because of righteousness, for theirs is the kingdom of heaven. Blessed are you when people insult you, persecute you, and falsely say all kinds of evil against you because of me. Rejoice and be glad, because great is your reward in heaven, for in the same way they persecuted the prophets who were before you. Let's pray. Lord God, as we grapple with your words in Scripture today, as we examine your description of the one who lives the good life, may we be willing to allow those words to form us, to shape us. May your words lead us to a deeper understanding of your call to follow you. And may we rely on your Spirit to guide us and direct us as we seek to be people who desire to honor you with our words, our actions, and our motivations. Focus our hearts and our minds that we might encounter you today through our worship, through your word, and through community with this body of believers. We pray all these things in the name of Jesus. Amen. My current car is the first car I've owned that didn't have a CD player. In fact, when I got the car, I realized I no longer had any ability to play a CD because the car was the only CD player I had. So it's been digital music for me ever since. But I took some time to go through my CDs, mainly putting most in the donation pile because, again, I had no way to play a CD anymore. But also, I hadn't listened to a lot of them for a really long time. But it was like a walk down music memory lane. One of the only albums I ended up keeping was one that I just couldn't bear to part with. It was my copy of The Chicago Story, Chicago's Complete Greatest Hits. I wore that album out. Surprising, I'm sure. But in fact, it wasn't the first copy I had. It was actually the second, because the first one I owned, I had one of those plastic CD visor cover things. I'm sure some people had leather, but I was in college, so it was plastic. And the CD was in there, put it in direct Houston heat in the summer, and we'll just say the CD holder and the CD became one. So I had to purchase another one. It wasn't my only Chicago CD, but like most greatest hits albums, it contained the most popular songs and the majority of my favorites. In preparation for today's sermon, I reached out to some of my colleagues to inquire about their favorite greatest hits album. For Chuck, this was a very clear, easy decision. Oh, he wants me to say two. So it wasn't so clear, I guess. Creedence Clearwater Revival Chronicle, released in 1976. Number one for Chuck. Number two, I believe, was Sinatra. Number two is Sinatra's greatest hits. All right, for Kevin is giving top honors to Elton John. Elton John's greatest hits is Kevin's favorite. Rebecca, our early worship leader, her choice, and this completely tracks, is Whitney Houston's greatest hits. Morgan, one of our summer interns, selected The Sound of the Smiths, a compilation album, as her favorite. And I, because she's cool and I want to be cool and say I know who that is, I know who that is. The Smiths are great. Monty was simply unable to narrow it down to one, and he felt stifled when I only allowed two, but selected Billy Joel and the Eagles, both volumes for each, as his favorite albums, his greatest hits albums. I wonder if you have a favorite greatest hits album. Now, I'm going to ask you to do something that I'm not sure we're allowed to do during this sermon time, but honestly, the guy who's normally up here doing this, he's not here today. So together we're writing the rules. So I want you to think about, what is your favorite greatest hits album? And if you don't have a favorite greatest hits album, who is your favorite artist or band of all time? And I would love for you to take 10 seconds and share that with someone sitting next to you. So just 10 seconds, who's your favorite greatest hits album or band or artist? Ready? Go. Thank you.
All right. For the sake of radio that's been listening to us mumble for the last 15 seconds, I hope you were able to share your favorite band, artist, greatest hits album with someone near you. I know that some people have said their favorite artist never put out a greatest hits album, so I can understand that as well. Today's message is part of what could be called Jesus' greatest hits. The Sermon on the Mount is perhaps Jesus' most popular and widely known discourse. Its influence and popularity have been broad, reaching from monastic communities to pop culture. It's been the inspiration for songs by the likes of Merle Haggard, Johnny Cash, Bob Marley, and more. It was the foundation for both Dr. Martin Luther King Jr. and Gandhi's philosophies of nonviolent resistance. And it's here, in the Sermon on the Mount, we find woven into the fabric of this epic sermon what we're examining today, the good life according to Jesus. Now, before we get too deep into his sermon itself, I want to set the stage a bit. Jesus was beginning his three-year ministry, and he had done so by proclaiming to the people, "Repent, for the kingdom of heaven has come near to you." Repent, literally, turn around. Something new is being ushered in. The kingdom of heaven has come to earth through Jesus, and it requires new thinking and a new way of living. This phrase, kingdom of heaven, is a key theme in the book of Matthew, used 32 times. But what exactly is the kingdom of heaven? It refers to God's sovereign rule of the heavens. And now, through the life, death, and resurrection of Jesus, God is bringing his sovereign rule to earth as it is in heaven, reconciling us to God and us to one another. God is sending Jesus to restore the broken relationship sin caused between God and humanity, as well as to make right the relationships we have with one another. Jesus has stated his purpose and declared his mission, so to speak. And the Sermon on the Mount is Jesus' invitation to us to step into this new way of living and being in this new kingdom, the kingdom of heaven on earth. Now, we should note that this was Jesus' primary message, as it was an important one. And to be honest, it was the whole reason he came. So though in our minds we think of the Sermon on the Mount as a one-time moment on a hillside, most likely, Jesus preached this same or very similar sermon in many places, to many different groups of people, on many occasions. In fact, some scholars believe Matthew's account to be a compilation of many sermons Jesus preached, a greatest hits album, if you will. And while the Gospel of Matthew offers the longest version of the sermon, the Gospel of Luke offers an abbreviated version referred to as the Sermon on the Plain. The writer's choice of location, the hillside and the plain, most likely serve the main themes of their particular books. In his book, Matthew wanted to show Jesus as a new Moses. So the choice of a mountainside location connects the reader back to Moses on Mount Sinai. Luke's gospel presents Jesus as the one who brings salvation for all people, from all walks of life, from all socioeconomic groups. So his choice to present the sermon on a plain further develops his theme that we all receive the good news of the kingdom from a level playing field, so to speak. Can Matthew and Luke both be correct in their accounts? Absolutely. Because again, this sermon is one of Jesus' greatest hits. It's easy to conclude that he preached it often. Our particular focus today is the opening of Jesus' sermon, what we call the Beatitudes. Jesus makes eight claims about the person who lives the good life, the person who experiences true happiness. Now, it's probably easy for us to point to people who, by worldly standards, we think are living the good life. Maybe people who drive a better car than us, or who take better vacations, or even people who seem to be successful or have everything together. But as we discussed last week, our idea of what makes us happy and the biblical understanding of happiness don't always align.
As we see in our passage today, the person experiencing the good life, according to Jesus, is not who you'd expect. It's not the rich, the proud, the powerful, and the self-sufficient. No, in this new kingdom Jesus is ushering in, he flips the script for the one who lives the good life. Some would say he turns things upside down. But perhaps a better description is that he turns things right side up again, restoring God's original design for human flourishing to live in right relationship with God and with neighbor. Each of these eight statements begins with the word blessed, which is translated from the Greek word makarios. Fun fact, makarios translated into Latin is beatus, which is where we get the description beatitudes. Last week, we discussed how Jesus' use of the word makarios is a scriptural hyperlink connecting the reader back to Psalm 1, where we find the psalmist's description of the good life. The word used in Psalm 1 for blessed is ashrei, and is the Hebrew sister to the word makarios. Just as we translated the word ashrei, we can translate these blessed are the statements as how good is life for the one who. How good is life for the poor in spirit? How good is life for those who mourn? How good is life for the meek, the afflicted? How good is life for those who hunger and thirst for righteousness? How good is life for the merciful? How good is life for those who are pure in heart? How good is life for those who are peacemakers? How good is life for those who are persecuted? In this new kingdom, this is the good life. The powerful become powerless, the full become hungry, and the happy become full of sorrow. And every one of us are invited to this kingdom. Can you imagine the faces in the crowds when they heard these words? Most in these crowds knew real persecution, generational persecution. Before then, had they considered that a source of happiness? For those in the crowds who were marginalized and pushed to the fringes of society, had they seen that as part of the good life experience? For those who were grieving the loss of land, jobs, freedom, and even health, did they consider their mourning to be part of the good life? Probably not. Even for us today, hearing these words, studying these words, it's difficult to comprehend how happiness might result from mourning or persecution, or how powerlessness or affliction might lead us to experience the good life. But remember, Jesus is doing something new. It will require a new way of thinking and a new way of living. Now, we could spend weeks studying the Sermon on the Mount, but I know in a few minutes most of you are going to get hungry for lunch. So today, we are just going to look at two things I want us to note about this first set of verses here in chapter 5. Two things to note about the good life according to Jesus. First, each of these eight statements confronts our desire to be comfortable. In other words, the good life does not equal the comfortable life. And honestly, this shouldn't come as a surprise to us, as Jesus said in Matthew 16:24, if anyone wants to follow after me, let him deny himself, take up his cross, and follow me. Certainly not an indication that following Jesus would be a life within our comfort zone. And it was Jesus who said, foxes have dens and birds have nests, but the Son of Man has no place to lay his head. And then there's the interaction Jesus had with the young man who sought him out and questioned him about how he might obtain eternal life. Jesus reminded him of the commandments, to which the man responded he had kept since he was young. Then Jesus told him, go sell all your possessions and give them to the poor, and you will have treasure in heaven. Then come follow me. When the young man heard this, he went away sad because he had great wealth.
And let's not forget Jesus' words in John 15, "If they persecuted me, they will persecute you also." When we choose to follow Jesus, our desire to be comfortable, to live comfortably, to stay within our comfort zone, is confronted by Jesus' call to hunger and thirst for righteousness and justice, to be present in conflict that we might be a vessel of peace, to empty ourselves of our own self-reliance and selfish motivations, and when afflicted or offended, to allow God to be our vindicator and our protector. If we are to pursue justice for our neighbor, stand in the gap for those who are being oppressed by broken systems or laws, or become the voice for the one or the ones who have no voice, it will require us to move beyond our own comfort. If we are to purposefully put ourselves in the midst of conflict, to step into places of strife and advocate for peace, to help broker reconciliation and restoration between people and groups that see one another as other, or even see one another as enemy, it will require us to move beyond our own comfort. And if in our effort to do these things, we are to listen to people tell us to sit down or stay out of it, or worse yet, tell us this is just the way it is, or the way it's always been, or if they want to insult us or question our motivation, it will require us to move beyond our own comfort and stay the course. Comfortable would be to quit, to give up, to let someone else do it. But hunger doesn't work that way. I don't know about you, but I've been hungry before, and it's hard to ignore. Hunger is persistent. A persistent desire to do right by God is a persistent desire to do right by neighbor. We should know following Jesus is not a one-time decision. It's the decision that sets you on a path of daily decisions, daily choices about how you're going to live each day in light of Christ and your commitment to follow him. Some of those choices will come easily. They won't cost you much. But some of those decisions will require something more of you, perhaps something you hold dear, and perhaps cost you something that no one else will ever see. How good is life for the one who follows Jesus, even when that path leads them away from their own comfort? The second thing we should note about the good life according to Jesus is that Jesus doesn't just call us to think differently and live differently. He demonstrates that life for us. Jesus embodied every one of these eight Beatitudes. Jesus was poor in spirit, taking on the form of a servant. Jesus was the picture of restrained power, meek in the face of those who accused him and arrested him. Jesus was the ultimate peacemaker, making peace between God and humanity and working to bring about peace between neighbor and neighbor. We serve a God who loves us so much that they would step down out of heaven and become human to make a way, but also to show us the way, to show us how to love, how to be merciful, how to be meek, how to be pure of heart, how to be a peacemaker, how to mourn and be comforted, how to hunger and thirst for righteousness and justice, to show us how to turn the other cheek. Will we always get it right? Absolutely not. But we can follow Jesus' example here too. As Jesus offers us grace, we too shall offer ourselves grace. How good is life for the one who follows Jesus' example of how we should live? As we close this morning, I can't think of a better way to conclude than with the final words Jesus used to conclude the Sermon on the Mount. Therefore, everyone who hears these words of mine and puts them into practice is like a wise man who built his house on the rock. The rain came down, the streams rose, and the winds blew and beat against the house. Yet it did not fall,
because it had its foundation on the rock. But everyone who hears these words of mine and does not put them into practice is like a foolish man who built his house on sand. The rain came down, the streams rose, and the winds blew and beat against that house, and it fell with a great crash. We've heard the words. Will we put them into practice? We know there are costs, but there are also rewards. They will be called children of God. They will see God. They will inherit the earth. They will be comforted. They will be filled. They will be shown mercy. The kingdom of heaven is theirs. The one who lives the good life doesn't just hear the words of Jesus, they put them into practice. May we be people who meditate on God's instruction day and night, allowing the words to transform who we are and how we live. Let's pray. Lord God, may we be a people who are not merely hearers of the word, but rather also doers of the word. May we take seriously your call to put into practice that which you have taught us, that which you have called us to. May the Sermon on the Mount be more than just beautiful words for a song or a framed picture. May they be words of life, our lives, our actions, our words, our motivations. And Lord, may we acknowledge that a life following Jesus is not without failures and mistakes, but you have offered us mercy and grace along the journey. How good is life for the one who gives their life to follow Jesus. It is in his name we pray. Amen. This morning, the good news is that the invitation is still open. Jesus is still inviting anyone and everyone to come and follow him. And so during this time that we call the invitation, that's exactly what it is. It's an invitation to accept the call that Jesus has placed in our lives. So maybe for you, you've been thinking about what it means to follow Jesus. And maybe you have questions. Maybe you want to talk with someone about that. And so in a second, we're going to sing a song. We're going to sing a few verses. I'll be down here, and I would love for you to join me down here and just share that what the Lord has put on your heart this morning. Perhaps for you, you'd say, I've made the decision to follow Jesus, and I just want to let everyone know. And so maybe you would come, and we could celebrate with you this morning. Perhaps for you, you'd say, I have been on this journey with Jesus and following Jesus, but I would really like a community of believers to walk alongside, to grow alongside, to worship with, to pray with, to serve with. And so maybe today you would come saying, Calvary is that place, and you want to join with us. And so I would invite you to come as well. So as we stand this morning, we stand and sing, I invite you to come and meet me at the front. Let's stand.

I want to thank you for being here this morning. Couple things before we close in prayer and then remain standing for our benediction. First is, again, Pastor Monty should be back in the office this week. Chuck and Kevin and I are fingers crossed he'll be back. We've been holding it down, but we're happy to have him back. So give him a ring, call him, as Chuck said. Also, to switch gears completely, this afternoon we have our annual Calvary Cup pickleball tournament over in the gym in the Rock, and so everyone is invited. And whether you registered or not, everyone is invited. I will tell you, there is a competitive bracket and there is a recreational bracket. So there is a bracket for you, for everyone. All right, so we would love for you to come out and play and just get moving in the air conditioning, might I add. So come out. The competitive bracket starts at 2 today. The recreational bracket will start at 3:15. I'd love to see you out there. Let's pray. Lord God, as we leave this place, may we do so with the knowledge that we serve a God who loves us and wants to see us flourish. May we find ways to extend that same love to others as we encounter people in our community, in our schools, in our workplaces, in our neighborhoods, and even in our very own homes. Go with us and guide us as we seek to represent Christ in how we live, how we love, and how we view others. We pray all these things in the name of Jesus. Amen.

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5: Sirens are sounding in Israel as U.S. strikes continue in Iran after two U.S. service members are killed. I'm Ann Carrick, Fox News. Iran launching missiles at the city of Aqaba in Jordan. Fox's Mike Tobin with more from Tel Aviv.
6: It's at the tip of the Red Sea, right where Israel and Jordan come together. So anything that threatens Aqaba threatens Israel as well. To this point, the Iranians have not fired on Israel in this round of fighting. And an eighth round of airstrikes has now concluded in Iran. U.S. strikes in Iran. The military operation now amplified by the two U.S. servicemen killed, a third missing, and four wounded. These are the first U.S. troops killed since that memorandum of understanding was signed. The casualties were at the Mawafak-Salty Air Base in Jordan, and they're a result of Iran's repeated shots at U.S. bases in neighboring countries. At least one strike got through the defenses.
5: 16 U.S. service members have been killed since the U.S. began striking Iran. Iran says at least 50 people were killed in the latest round of strikes. U.K. Labour Party head Andy Burnham is touting his goals for his term once he becomes Prime Minister, British Prime Minister, that is, Monday. Fox's Stephanie Bennett has details from London.
7: The former mayor of Greater Manchester aims for greater public control of essential services and new powers for regional governments, signaling a shift to the left from outgoing Prime Minister Keir Starmer. Burnham's office also says he wants to relocate part of No. 10 Downing Street up to Manchester, scrap plans for a government-issued digital ID that would have tackled illegal immigration, but also eventually allow people to manage childcare or tax returns. And there's also suggestions for new oil and gas drilling in the North Sea. Well, during his speech Friday, the 56-year-old condemned the economic model established in the 1980s by Margaret Thatcher, saying Britain surrendered control of the essentials.
5: Starmer resigning last month after serving less than 2 years in office. 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
8: Here's your LX 18 storm tracker forecast. Becoming partly sunny today. Thunderstorm chance, especially this afternoon, ahead of a cold front. It's muggy ahead of it, but a little less humid later today. High temperature still hot in the upper 80s. Clearing out tonight, mid-60s. A little fog possible. Mostly sunny, warm and humid tomorrow, upper 80s. By Tuesday, strong thunderstorms are a possibility, especially late. One more hot day before a September preview starts Wednesday. I'm Chief Meteorologist Bill Mack on Lexington's News, Traffic, and Weather Station, 97.3 FM, WVLK.
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17: Welcome back to the Barbecue Radio Network. I'm Freddie Bell, and today we're spending time with Jonathan Biak. He's, and the name of the company is Just North of Memphis Barbecue. Thanks for joining us. And I've got to ask you, first of all, John, tell me the origin of the name Just North of Memphis Barbecue.
18: Absolutely. Well, it kind of ties to your background a little bit, Freddie, based on what I just heard is, dear friend of Christy and mine is Chef Eric Simpson, and he's down in Kansas City with his family. And he used to be the executive chef at Hazeltine Country Club in Minneapolis. Mm-hmm. And when he was, we invited him to come out to our place one day, and we went and took a little look at this defunct pizza joint that we thought, well, maybe we could make this little place a barbecue joint. We got out there and we thought, yeah, we could do this, but what the heck are we going to call it? You know, what's the name of it going to be? And Chef Eric, he piped up and says, well, I got a little section on my menu right now at Hazeltine called a little bit north of Memphis. And, so that percolated for a while. And, you know, about a year later, Just North of Memphis Barbecue was born.
17: Oh my goodness. I mean, just so basic, but so innocent and really interesting. Now, you're in the business with your wife, Christy. Tell us a little bit about the two of you. How did you meet? I'm taking you way back.
18: Yes. Yeah, so, I told you that I spent my high school years in Indiana. But before that, my dad, I was born in Minnesota, and, and Christy's a Minnesota girl through and through. Mm-hmm. My dad got a wild hair when I turned the age of five in 1969 and moved our family from, Belle Plaine, Minnesota down to Nashville, Tennessee. And, Nashville was just 4 hours up the road, as you know, from Memphis. And Memphis had been the home for many years of my mother's sister. And she was married to a guy named John Willingham. And Marge, my Aunt Margie and Uncle John lived in Memphis for 60 years. I still have three girl cousins there. The Willingham name is pretty famous in the world of barbecue. Uncle John passed away a few years ago, and my Aunt Margie, bless her soul, just passed away this last April. And she was my mother's sister. So we would spend a lot of time once we moved to Nashville. We'd take our little family trips, you know, down to Memphis, and they would come up to Nashville and visit. But my aunt and uncle had several barbecue restaurants in Memphis. And so the answer to your question is we got into barbecue through family, which is probably fairly common.
17: Wow. So who caught the barbecue bug first, you or Christy?
18: We caught it together.
17: Together.
18: I caught it a little bit more than she did, and I think she would agree. In 1992, after a very long, probably 15 years, basically getting the sport of barbecue started for what it is today, my uncle was invited to come up to the very first Twin Cities Rib Fest in 1992. And I had moved back to Minnesota, had gone to college. I was in the corporate world at that time. Christy and I had gotten married. And he invited several of us Minnesota kinfolk to come down and help out at this big rib fest. And it was what they had it. I don't know if you remember it, but they had it on what was Block E, right across the street from the Target Center, where the Mayo Sports Health Facility is today.
17: Yes.
18: And that's where they had this thing. And we went down there, and Christy and I, we rubbed ribs, we cooked ribs, we cut ribs, we sold ribs, we washed pans for four straight days, Freddie. And we watched people come down there. It was a free event, okay? And they had the likes of Pat Benatar and 38 Special, and these concerts were free and the place was packed. But people would come down from the office towers on Thursday and Friday for lunch. So if they came down Thursday, well, then they brought their coworkers on Friday. And guess what? They brought their family on Saturday, and they brought their neighbors on Sunday. I watched people come back 4 days in a row, and I'm not kidding you. So Paul Majors got up on stage on Sunday afternoon to give the awards, the former Care 11 TV anchor. And he got up on stage, and Paul said, you know, before I give out the coveted first place People's Choice Award, I have to let you know, and I got to back up for 1 second. Everybody that walked into that event walked in through the same entrance under a 20 by 20 tent, and under that tent were 55-gallon barrels. And that's where you dropped your paper ballot when you left the event, mm-hmm. voting for whose ribs you like the best. And everybody got that paper ballot. You could go to each of the 13 teams, Freddie, and buy a rib for $1 if you wanted to stand in line long enough. Okay. So you get a full rack of ribs for $13. Actually, it was a baker's rib because there's only 12 bones in a good rack of ribs, right?
17: Right.
18: So you could get 13 bones. And so Paul Majors gets up on stage. I'd walk out. I maybe would get a short break in the afternoon, you know, 2-3 o'clock. I'd walk out just to clear my head from what was going on during the lunch hour. And these drums were full of these paper ballots.
17: Yes.
18: Okay. It's etched in my brain there, you know. And so Paul Majors gets up on stage and he says, folks, before I give out the coveted first place People's Choice Award, I have to let you know that there's one team here that's taken more votes than all other 12 teams combined. And that's Willingham's Barbecue from Memphis, Tennessee.
17: Oh, my God.
18: That was the baptism right then and there. It was the shot that rang out past my ear. And I said, wow. And what really made it special was I got to meet people from all over the Twin Cities metro, probably all over Minnesota and western Wisconsin, that came to this thing. And I might see them 2-3 days in a row. And I'd see them visiting with other people in line, and you know, it was just pretty super cool to see, you know, what some good food can really do to people.
17: Mm. What did you see it do to people?
18: I saw them come together. Okay. It dawned on me why in 1992, when I saw all these people coming for these ribs, you know, and then bringing their friends and meeting people in line, standing in line that they'd never met in their life and having a great conversation and maybe staying connected for the rest of their lives. I don't know. I'm like, okay, I can do this and have a lot of fun doing it. So that percolated, you know, for another 10, 12 years while I stayed in the corporate world. And then got into negotiations with my aunt and uncle as far as, okay, how can I help carry on your legacy and carry on this idea of what you have that's so special. And in 2005, I jumped off the corporate bandwagon and made barbecue mine and Christie's. And she has been 100%, 110% supportive ever since. So it was in 1992 that it all kind of happened.
17: Incredible. Everybody, we're talking with John Biak of just north of Memphis Barbecue. When we come back, I got to talk to you about the barbecue itself and just how the lessons, and you've talked about one, but I want to know more about the lessons that you've learned along the way. And if you're up to it, we'd love to delve into that, John. And you're listening to the Barbecue Radio Network. I'm Freddie Bell, and we'll be right back.
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17: He is the heart and soul of just north of Memphis Barbecue. He and his wife Christy are into this enterprise together. I'm curious. I want to go back to when you were 11 years old, but before we get there, I want to talk about you and Christy. You know, most couples would not choose to spend their weekends under pressure, like in competition barbecue, losing sleep and in front of a hot smoker, staying up all night long. What makes your partnership work?
18: Oh, I tell you, her patience and her love, first and foremost, you know, she's taught me so much about that. I think everybody wants to eat our ribs, you know, and unfortunately, she can cook ribs just as good as I can, and brisket or pork for that matter. But I think everybody just wants to get to my ribs so that they can get to Christy. Because she's the real prize, and she is just a wonderful lady, and she has been by my side doing this with me. In fact, as we speak, she's getting ready to go to cater a wedding, so she's doing it right now. And but she's just a super special gal.
17: You just mentioned she's going to cater a wedding. So how do you divide the responsibilities during a competition?
18: Well, not too much different than a restaurant brick and mortar would do. She's the front of the house. I'm the back of the house in a nutshell. She can do that, that customer service and that, you know, taking care of the judges and making things. Well, let me put it to you this way. Christy makes all things look beautiful. And that's just her. That is her number one primary gift that God gave her, is she can make. We have a beautiful home. We have a beautiful family. And so she's front of the house. I'm back of the house.
17: All right. So if you were to think about it a little bit, because both of you are so good at being pit masters, who's more competitive, John, you or Christy?
18: Who?
17: And you can say this because good. She's not with us right now.
18: Yeah. That's really good. I'd have to think about that, Freddie. I'm going to give it to her primarily because she grew up a little bit more of an athlete than I actually did. I probably have a lot of internal competition, always trying to tweak things and make things better and, you know, that kind of thing. But she's got a pretty competitive streak. In fact, let me, and I'm kind of jumping ahead here, Freddie.
17: Yeah.
18: We've talked about just north of Memphis. Why is it just north of Memphis? Well, It's because our roots are in Memphis with my aunt and uncle, which I mentioned, but the dry rub seasoning is a 60-year-old family recipe that was concocted in my Aunt Margie and Uncle John's kitchen down in Memphis. And that dry rub seasoning is all I've ever put on our

0: people buy with their noses. Well, before I even saw that smoke ready, I smelled it and I was like, oh, that smells so good. And we go back onto their carport and he lifts the lid of this thing that looked like an egg. And I saw the most beautiful ham I've ever seen. And he proceeded to, I said, what is this thing? He says, well, this is a ceramic egg cooker. It came from the technology came from Japan. And there's this guy here in the United States that wants to start building these things here in the United States. And this is back in the early to mid 70s. And lo and behold, what this thing became was the prototype for the green egg. And this was had come from the guy that invented the green egg. So that I was one of the few lucky people that got to eat something off of one of the very first green eggs ever made. Except the crazy thing is it was gray. It wasn't even green yet. So that was all probably part of the branding.
1: So does that follow you today in your competition?
0: No, it doesn't. We've got it. It doesn't. No.
1: It doesn't. Okay.
0: I mean, other than the fact that the memory, the story, and something that smelled so good, tastes good, so good. I mean, that obviously parlays into the whole sport of barbecue: taste,
1: Yes.
0: tenderness, and appearance. Right. Does it? Is yeah. It's in my DNA because I saw it, I tasted it, and I smelled it.
1: And that was the spark that got you going, so to speak. I want to go
0: It
1: back to
0: was
1: you
0: one
1: and
0: of them for sure. It was one of them for
1: I'm going to go
0: sure.
1: back to you and Christy just for a second. In the throes of competition, have there ever been moments you've gone through this whole competitive weekend, and then has the stress of competition ever followed you home? And if it did, how did it show up?
0: Well, I think it shows up like we've got a big competition next week that we're going into here in the Twin Cities at a Great Midwest Rib Fest at Mystic Lake Casino. And I would say it's beforehand, Freddie. It's not after. It's me kind of stressing out, if you will, just trying to make sure, like I said, all those T's and I's are crossed, and I need her help, to keep my thoughts organized and all of that. Like she had to chase me out of the kitchen to get on the podcast with you, because she's my focus. And but otherwise, thank the Lord there is this thing called forgiveness.
1: Oh my gosh. So, John, what's the biggest advantage then of competing as a husband and wife team? And I'll preface that by saying, is there an advantage if there is one?
0: Oh, I think there is. I definitely think there is, and I think we've got the track record to prove it. I think that was part of what made my aunt and uncle so special was, my uncle and aunt were the barbecue team, and Christy and I are the barbecue team, and then our adjunct members are our four children. But I'd say, her gifts, what she brings to the table, and the little bit that I can bring to the table, when you put that together, Freddie, it's somewhat unstoppable. I'm not bragging. My uncle always said, if you can do it, it ain't bragging.
1: I hear you.
0: So, we came out with Sweet Christie's sauce back in 2012. It's our own recipe, our own formula. I worked on it for literally 7 years. Up until then, we were using my aunt and uncle's sauce along with that dry rub. Still use the dry rub, but the sauce is our own, and it took me 7 years, and then I couldn't come up with a name for it. And at the time, we were renting this little commercial kitchen from this lady, and she I went to her and I said, what am I going to call this sauce? I was having it bottled, and Freddie, she said, John, stop overthinking it. Just call it Sweet Christie's. And then so we went out to our first competition in 2012 in Columbus, Ohio, and we won best sauce with that brand new sauce.
1: That's
0: And
1: incredible.
0: we have not looked back
1: Talk
0: since
1: about
0: then.
1: a tie that binds. Everyone, we're talking to John Biak of just north of Memphis Barbecue. And when we come back, I want to talk about the barbecue itself, John, just how it got that specialness. You talked about the rub, you talked about Christie's sauce, but I'm going to delve more into that when we come back. As you keep listening to the Barbecue Radio Network, I'm Freddie Bell.
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10: 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I'm Freddie Bell, and I'm joined by John Biak of Just North of Memphis Barbecue. 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
11: Well, thank you for asking, Freddie. 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So that stands for justnorthofmemphis.com. Or they can Google us, you know, Just North of Memphis, the website will pop up. And then we would invite everyone to join our social media, Facebook, Instagram. Those are our primary two. And, you know, keep track of us that way.
10: We talked about early about all these people with majors, the sports, the news anchor, and you're dropping in the slips, and your name is coming up time and time again. Is that when you realize that you could compete with the best of them in barbecue and competition?
11: Well, I hate to keep digressing, but my uncle, you're from Kansas City, right?
10: Yes.
11: Well, you know the American Royal. My uncle is the only barbecue pit master to ever have won the Grand Champion Award on the invitational side and the open side in the same year.
12: Oh my gosh.
11: Okay.
12: Okay.
11: And in the invitational, it's like 100 teams that are invited. They qualified, right? On the open side, it's like 400 teams, and it can be you, me, and anybody else. And he won Grand Champion of both. And the other thing that he did is he took first place brisket on both. And it's because of that dry rub and the smoker that we use.
12: Tell me about the dry rub.
11: So there's 22 ingredients. I can't tell you what's in it.
12: Oh, come on.
11: But there's 22 ingredients, which makes it very complex. Because I would tell you that most dry rubs are far simpler than that. I'd say the key ingredient in my aunt and uncle's dry rub is dried vinegar.
12: Okay. Dried vinegar.
11: What that does for the protein is it opens. You put that dry rub on, and that opens up the pores of the meat so that the flavors from the rest of the ingredients will penetrate and absorb deeper into the protein. Okay, and so I'm not a food chemist by any stretch of the imagination, but that's what I was told.
12: It sounds like you're deep into the science of this.
11: No, I've just been cooking with it for darn near 40 years of my life. So it'll make everything if my Aunt Margie handed you a bottle of it, and we'd love for people to order it off our website, she would tell you, Freddie, this will make everything you cook taste better.
12: Mm-hmm. So would you describe it as a vinegar-based taste, or a sweet taste, or fiery taste, or maybe a savory type taste? What is it like?
11: I would say three of those four. The one that I would leave out is fiery. It's not spicy, but it's full of flavor. It makes the meats and foods that you cook. I mean, you can saute mushrooms and olive oil on a saute pan, and it set those next to your nice steak, and it just adds a whole nother element. All you did was saute, you know, with the dry rub seasoning. My kids love it on salmon. Our Christmas Eve tradition is three ingredients. It's the seasoning, the dry rub, fresh shrimp, and butter. And you bake that in the oven for 14, 15 minutes. You slice up a fresh loaf of French bread. Take that pan out of the oven with those shrimp baked up with the dry rub on it. The butter's melted down into the shrimp. And what takes it over the top, Freddie, is when you tear that piece of French bread and you dip it down in the butter juices and the seasoning while you're peeling and eating the shrimp. Mm-hmm. It's so good. But it's all I've ever put on a rack of ribs.
12: Wow.
11: I've never put anything else. I've never tried anybody else's rub. I don't need to. It is a very special thing to have in our quiver.
12: So clearly sauce is on the side, and you've got in your wife's name, Christy's sauce. Tell me about the sauce.
11: You are talking our language, Freddie, when you say it's on the side. That, you know, that's kind of the Memphis mystique when it comes to barbecue. Even though, as you know, you can go into barbecue joints down there and 50% of them got the rib sauce and 50% don't.
12: Yes.
11: My uncle always said barbecue sauce was invented to cover up mistakes of bad barbecue. So yes, our sauces are served on the side.
12: Mm-hmm.
11: Customers can choose which flavor they want. We have three to choose from. We got Sweet Christie's, which is the first one. Then everybody started asking us for something that's a little spicier, hotter. So we came out with Christie's Mischief. Now, what I'll tell you there, if you try both of those, Freddie, you get both sides of Christie's personality.
12: Ah. Okay?
11: And then a couple of years later, a friend of mine, another chef, Chef Paul Russett, he went down to work in South Carolina, actually during COVID. And he got a little hiatus one weekend, and he went out into the central part of the state of South Carolina. And he sent me a picture of a beautiful pulled pork sandwich from Sweetman's Barbecue. Never been there. Want to go there. But next to his sandwich was a bottle of their mustard barbecue sauce.
12: Mm.
11: And I said, would you please bring me back a bottle of that barbecue sauce? And he did. Brought it back to Minnesota. I made myself a pulled pork sandwich with Sweetman's barbecue mustard sauce on it. Sent that picture back down to Chef Eric down in Kansas City, who I mentioned earlier. And he sent me back a message that said, John, you need a mustard-based barbecue sauce. Now we got Christie's Gold. So we took Christie's Mischief. I did research on it before I came out with it.
12: Yes.
11: And found out what all those key ingredients in a South Carolina mustard sauce is. And, I had most of them already in Christie's Mischief. And all I had to do was add mustard and a little bit of honey. And then we got Christie's Gold. So those are our three sauces. if you don't mind, I'll tell you the craziest thing is we compete in the largest barbecue event in the world every Labor Day weekend. We drive 1,800 miles to Reno, Nevada for the Best of the West Rib Cook-Off. And we compete against 21, 22, 23 other of the best barbecue teams in the country or world. And in 2022, we go out there and we compete, and we're at the awards on Monday afternoon. This is Labor Day Monday, and we're sitting there at the table, and all of a sudden the awards start, and they said, we're going to give out the Best Sauce Award. And they announce, Just North of Memphis wins Best Sauce. I jumped out of my chair. Christy jumped out of her chair. We had no idea. We're walking up. She's 2 feet in front of me. We're walking up to the stage to claim our trophy. And I said, Christy, which one won? We got three. She turns over her left shoulder and she says, John, I mixed them all three together. They all won. Oh, I'm like, no. You did what? Like, you did. This is no lie. Nobody knew she did this. And when I talk about her making all things beautiful and running the front of the house, this is what she does.
12: Oh my God.
11: And so she so if you buy all three of our sauces and you mix them together, you're going to win first place in your next barbecue competition for best sauce.
12: Thank you for that tip. Everybody, we're talking with John Biak of Just North of Memphis Barbecue. And looking back now, John, with that story, what would you tell your younger version of yourself if you were starting out again, or what would be the tip to would-be pitmasters, backyarders, that they can take with them and live on that for a long time?
11: That's a great question. So many lessons learned over these we've been doing this full time. This is our 23rd year competing and cooking barbecue. That's all we do. We don't do Italian. We don't do anything else. You know, I don't know what the right answer to your question is, Freddie. Stick to what you know, be honest and truthful, stay consistent. You know, like my friend Tuffy Stone says, you know, one of the world champion pitmasters, he gives credit to my uncle. If you're serious about cooking barbecue, the best way to get that good flavor into that meat, is to have a clean burning fire. You know, you don't want a lot of smoldering going on. You want that wood to be burning nice and clean, or that charcoal or those pellets, whatever it is. I guess that's my pro tip, if you will, in terms of how you're going to get good world champion barbecue.
12: That makes a lot of sense. Hey, John, when we come back, let's talk more about competition barbecue and what separates the good from the great, and what backyarders can learn from championship pitmasters like you and Christy. Is that okay?
11: Yes, sir.
12: All right. And you're listening to the Barbecue Radio Network. I'm Freddie Bell. We'll be right back.
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12: We have the pleasure of talking with John Biak, just north of Memphis Barbecue. And if people are trying to reach out to you, John, I know our phones are ringing. How can they find you?
11: Best way to find us is on our website, jnomemphis.com. People can message us there or through our Facebook and Instagram.
12: All right, Facebook and Instagram. And if you got questions, you can also text me this morning or text me this evening, 612-405-6914. John, how has competition barbecue, I talked about how it impacted you and Christy, but how has competition barbecue changed since you first started? What are the big differences that you see?
11: Well, the main thing I think I've seen over the last 20, 30 years is just the advancement of technology, just like we see in all the other industries, automotive, what have you. And so the equipment that people have to choose from now is far advanced from when I got started. That's the big thing. Now there's, you really got to do your research in terms of what you're looking for in terms of a grill, smoker, that type of thing.
12: What trends are you seeing?
11: Well, I'd say, even though I don't use them, you've got all these Bluetooth and Wi-Fi tools now available to us. Mm-hmm. I'm lucky enough to have smokers that I've worked with for all these years that, I can just look at them and tell how they're doing. But, I should be using those digital thermometers that you can put into the meat and hook up to your Bluetooth and Wi-Fi so that I could get an extra hour of sleep at night.
12: I was going to ask you, so you don't use a thermometer?
11: Oh, I use a thermometer, but I'm old school. I'm still using the digital probe thermometer that I got to stick in the meat, when it comes to a rack of ribs, and I probably cook somewhere, and I'm not bragging, I probably cook between 15 and 20,000 racks a year now.
12: Oh my gosh.
11: I would say I very rarely stick a thermometer in ribs, just because I can look at them and tell, you know, with the meat pulling off the bone, the color, are they still dripping? You know, I am privileged to the fact that I don't have to wrap my barbecue, because, the style smoker that we use, has a water pond in the bottom of it. And I'm typically cooking, Freddie, anywhere from smallest load of ribs I cook is probably around 18 racks. And on average, I'm cooking 36 racks of ribs. But if I fire up and load up all our seven or eight smokers that we have, I can cook 700 racks of ribs at a time.
12: That's incredible. Do you have a favorite wood or pellet? What do you use?
11: Well, it sticks with our name, Freddie, just north of Memphis. I do a barbecue class every now and then. And the reason, you know, there's different flavor profiles, in the barbecue belt is because of what people 150, 200 years ago had to use for ingredients, right? And so you go out to the Carolinas, North Carolina specifically, you might be seeing people smoking with a little bit more applewood. You go down to Texas, obviously everybody knows mesquite, but you come down to our neck of the woods, where we're from, and Western Tennessee, I'm sorry. And you got hickory and oak. So to answer your question, long answer, we cook with hickory and oak.
12: Wow. Are there yet some goals that you're looking to accomplish in your business? You saying you were doing this full time, this is all you do. What are some goals that are still out there for just north of Memphis Barbecue?
11: I'd say the number one goal that I have, and it's a personal goal, is, you know, I watched how hard, and Christy and I both watched how hard my aunt and uncle worked to build their small family business of barbecue down in Memphis. And we didn't want to see that die. We wanted to see it carry on. And so that's why we got ourselves, probably the number one reason we got involved. And I would hope that someday somebody, maybe one of our four kids, or maybe all of them, want to keep it going, you know? That's probably the number one thing.
12: Let's lean more into legacy. Are you seeing signs that, the children are getting ready to get into it? Is there one who's showing more promise than the other?
11: And they're all pretty equal. They're all going to be at the Mystic Lake Rib Fest next weekend for the competition. They're all going to have their sleeves rolled up and helping out every way they can. And so they've all been pretty equal, and they're all pretty good cooks in their own right. So I could see any one of them, but, you know, it'd be a father's dream if all of them had a part of it. It's a big enough world out there that they all could if they wanted to, but in time. Timing is everything, right?
12: There is room for everyone. And I'm wondering, you know, it's interesting hearing your legacy, hearing your thoughts for the future. What has barbecue, John, given you personally that you never expected when you first started?
11: Just the amount of relationships and great people that I've met all over this country. We've cooked barbecue on Huntington Beach, California. We've cooked barbecue on City Hall Plaza in Boston. We've cooked barbecue at the Air Force Base in Minot, North Dakota, and at the NASCAR track in Homestead, Florida, south of Miami. And just about 30 states all in between those four spots.
12: Wow.
11: So you imagine how many people I've had the privilege of meeting and getting to know. And, you know, at these competitions, we did these competitions year after year after year, primarily before COVID. Back in 2013, Michael or Freddie, we did 32 competitions. Okay. There's only 11 weeks in the summer.
12: Yes.
11: So, you know, we were all over the country those few years before COVID. And when we'd see people in our little town of Annandale here, they'd say, well, where are you off to this week? You know? They just knew us as the barbecue traveling family, and it's the relationships. And so we'd go to these towns, Lincoln, Nebraska, you know, St. Louis, Indianapolis, you know, Boston, like I said, and we'd go there year after year after year, 7, 8, 9, 10 years in a row. And after year two or three, we had ourselves a little extended family in every one of those cities, every one of those towns. And we still are in touch with those people today. We talk to them every now and then. And that's been the most, that's been the blessing of all of this, you know.
12: Even though you may choose to, but is there, are your relationships so deep that you don't even have to rent or schedule a reservation at a hotel? Are they that deep that you can just stay with anyone you want?
11: We probably could. I think the invitations are open, and we've heard that many times. But we don't want to impose. And you know, when you're in a competition, the hours are pretty short in yes. terms of the amount of sleep you get. And so Christy requires two things, a good bed and a good shower.
12: Smart lady.
11: And privacy, you know. So we typically, we make sure Christy's got a good pillow and a nice bed to sleep in. And so we, I'm sure the invitations are there, but we generally stay in hotels.
12: Do you have a final thought for our audiences listening across the country from Hawaii all the way back across that they can take with us and remember John and Just North of Memphis Barbecue?
11: Well, I think, you know, just have fun with barbecue. You know, I have one of my favorite phrases is all good things take time. And that's one of the things that I think dedicate yourself to the sport of barbecue. Get your family involved with it. Maybe your friends, your neighbors. And it can be a great thing to build relationships with people. And you're, you know, producing some really, really great food. Anybody can do barbecue. It doesn't matter your age, your race, your creed, your religion. Anybody can cook barbecue. And it's just something that is kind of universal. And it's fun to talk to people about it. You know, if people, you gave out your cell phone earlier, people are welcome to reach out to me. I'll give you my number. It's 612-306-1432. If anybody has questions about barbecue or any of our products, they're welcome to get a hold of me.
12: John, I got to tell you, it's been a real slice talking with you today about Just North of Memphis Barbecue and your philosophy. I wanted to talk to you about smokers and turn-in boxes, but just hearing your fabulous story itself, I hope and I know that it's touched a lot of people the way it's touched me. Thank you so much for joining us on the Barbecue Radio Network.
11: Freddie, thank you very much. Maybe we can touch on those things if you want to give us another time down the road.
12: Well, if you don't want to come back, I'm going to wonder why not. Come on, man. We got to have you back on the show.
11: Absolutely. 100%.
12: Right. He's John Biak of the Just North of Memphis Barbecue. I'm Freddie Bell. We're out of time, but no matter what you do, make sure you not only smoke, but take time out to dance. Goodbye, everybody.
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4: The attacks continue. I'm Paul Stevens, Fox News. The U.S. bombarding Iran again for an eighth night in a row. Our Mike Tobin has the details from Tel Aviv.
5: The whole operation amplified by two U.S. service members who were killed, one missing, and four who were injured. This is the first time the U.S. has taken casualties since the signing of the Memorandum of Understanding, or ceasefire, which is now largely disregarded. The casualties were at the Mawafiq Salty Air Base in Jordan, to the eastern side of Jordan. They're a result of Iran's repeated shots at U.S. bases in neighboring countries. At least one strike got through the defenses. Now, as fighters launched from aircraft carriers, Tomahawk cruise missiles blasted off from warships, U.S. Central Command stated that this eighth round of strikes was intended to punish the Revolutionary Guard forces who launched the attacks that killed U.S. service members in Jordan.
4: And Iran launching new attacks against Jordan, which triggered the air raid sirens in Israel. So far, 16 U.S. service members have been killed since the U.S. began hitting Iran. Iran says at least 50 people have been killed in the latest round of strikes. The mayor of New York City, Democratic Socialist Zohran Mamdani, considering the arrest of Israel's prime minister ahead of his visit to the Big Apple.
6: New York City Mayor Zohran Mamdani says his legal team is reviewing whether the city could arrest Israeli Prime Minister Benjamin Netanyahu if he visits for the UN General Assembly in September. Mamdani claims that Netanyahu should be charged by the International Criminal Court with war crimes. Israel rejects the allegations that the U.S. does not recognize the court's jurisdiction. Israeli officials say Netanyahu plans to attend the UN gathering despite Mamdani's comments.
4: And that's Fox's Chan Lee Painter. The current U.S. ambassador to the U.N., Mike Waltz, responding to Mamdani's claims, saying he has no legal authority to arrest Benjamin Netanyahu and says the comments are all for show. America's listening to Fox News.
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24: 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But every night when you go to get some Z's, how often do you really think about the temperature in your bedroom? Temperature may be one of the most underappreciated factors in sleep. That's according to the Senior Vice President of Research and Scientific Affairs at the National Sleep Foundation. We often hear about lights and screens and stress, but even modest changes in temperature and airflow can influence both how quickly you fall asleep and how deeply you stay asleep. Most experts will recommend a room temperature of 60 to 67 degrees Fahrenheit. You might also experiment with your sheets and what you actually wear to bed. Play around a bit and see what improves your sleep. You might be delightfully surprised. I'm Dr. Sanjay Gupta, helping you live a better life.
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13: The world's biggest soccer tournament has arrived, and you can trade the entire tournament.

0: portfolio in excess of their Social Security that they're drawing. And so if you're needing income from your portfolio, the question is how are you going to structure your portfolio? Well, I've heard different philosophies out there that actually can take care of that. You know, some people say, well, I got a month or a year's cash reserves. What they're looking at, and this came from a gentleman that I was actually talking to here recently. He said, well, if the market drops, it'll come back in about 12 months. I also asked him, I said, how long have you been retired? I said, well, they just retired about a year ago. And so what he's seeing is good markets. You see, when the markets are good, if they stay good, you have no problems. It don't matter what I say. It don't matter what any advisor says. It's going to do well. Matter of fact, save yourself some money, go to Vanguard and make it easy for yourself. Ain't no sense in paying somebody to give you that advice because the markets go up or down regardless of what the financial advisor tells you. Me and you both know that we wasn't born yesterday. There's no such thing as the markets don't always go up. You got to be prepared when they come down. If they come down, what are you going to do? That's a great question because I'm going to tell you what some people have done that I've met with. They quit spending. Is that what retirement was all about? I mean, yeah, I get it. You just now, your value just now dropped. I'm helping you to feel this. Bear with me here because you're going to have to go through it. And it's not a matter of if, it's just a matter of when and that. And you just got to ask, you know, how much income am I going to get? And by the way, am I slowly liquidating my principal here, Mr. and Mrs. Advisor? And that's a great question you should ask. And they'll always go back and skate over that daggone question that you asked and answer it in probably a different way. And you may not pick up on the real answer you need to be looking for. The reason I say that is because I hope it does work out. I hope the markets would cooperate, but we can't will the markets to go up. We all know that. But if you would like to know more about having income that is paid to you like a renewable resource, you know, a renewable resource could be like solar panels, for example, that produces a renewable resource. You don't have to go buy oil or something like that to heat your house if you're relying on that. So income in form of interest dividends are paid to you regardless of what the markets do. When you invest in that way, you can learn what tools you need to use because think about it for a moment. You succeeded in getting to retirement. Now you got to succeed in getting through retirement. And to do that, I want to get a book in your hand called The Retirement Income Shift. My book came out about a year and a half ago, number one on Amazon in six categories of personal finance. And for the first five callers of today's Retirement Income Show, call 888-930-1080. And that's 888-930-1080. 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We actually send this out priority mail, 888-930-1080. 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
2: 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And today we're talking about simple questions that you should be asking, questions that demands a good answer, an answer that can make the difference between a stress-free retirement and one filled with anxiety. Here are the income sources out there that are reliable today. Let's just get down to brass tacks here. Social Security. Well, you can depend on that. Pensions. Anybody's got a pension out there? There are certain annuities that actually pay guaranteed income, believe it or not. Then you can get into rental properties, and now you got rental income. Interest from bonds or bond-like instruments, dividends from stocks. You see, all these vehicles out here are the answers you're looking for from the advisor. If they're talking like that, that means you're talking to somebody that actually may specialize in real income. One of those vehicles may be income, but they're not necessarily going to preserve your principal. And I'm talking about an annuity. An annuity is almost impossible for it to preserve your principal if indeed you purchased an income benefit annuity. The purpose of an annuity is to pay you a guaranteed lifetime benefit. And if that lifetime benefit is a certain amount of money, typically, for a husband and wife, and again, I would also err on caution that when you look at these income payouts today, a lot of them are based on single benefits and not on joint benefits where it protects your spouse as well. People will go ahead and turn it on, and then they're told, well, your spouse gets the death benefit. Well, you need to understand where the death benefit comes from. It comes from the balance. And if you're taking out, let's just say, a 6% or 7% of the account value, and that annuity is only going to make a maybe 2% a year, you do the math. In about 15, 17 years, if both you and your wife are still alive, then about 3/4 of your balance has been spent down because of the way that a product has been designed. Now, you can't outlive the income, but you can't depend on that single benefit to take care of your wife. Sure enough, I'm going to give you an example. If you put $500,000 into one of these and it pays you $35,000 a year, 10 years from now, that $500,000 is going to be below $250,000. Why? Because they have a fee that they take out of it. And plus, you got to take out the withdrawal. And that comes out every year. Well, the earnings capacity is built for around 2%. And these type of annuities are not made to generate returns. They're only capable of actually giving you a guaranteed cash flow, kind of like a pension. So that's all you're really doing. You're purchasing an income, but an income that cannot increase. And I don't care what you've seen or who you've seen it from, it cannot increase. It's kind of like a set it and forget it. And it's like I'm me, the advisor, I put somebody in something like that. And then 10 years from now, well, what they don't know don't hurt. Well, I can tell you right now, it will hurt if you made the wrong choice. You don't purchase that annuity for that reason. You purchase it to preserve principal. If not, then you got to, at least if you know that in advance and you're okay to willing to accept that risk, and I'm talking about interest rate risk and inflation risk, you're willing to accept that, then you go ahead and continue to take it out. But it's also going to affect your spouse as well. And so you don't want that her to hardly get anything left, you know, in maybe in about 15 years. I've seen these guaranteed illustrations. They just won't work. So you want to do a joint benefit if you're going to go down that path. Now, if you're wanting to invest your money outside the annuity, you say, you know, I want to preserve my principal. I want to maintain my principal 10, 15, or 20 years from now. Then you want to focus on stocks that pay you income. I'm not stocks that don't pay you income and you're selling them to create income. That's different. I'm talking about selling investments. I'm talking about maintaining those companies that pay you income. Then yeah, that income will go into perpetuity. Now, can stocks cut dividends? Absolutely, they can cut dividends. But at the end of the day, that's the reason why we have analysts that manage our clients' money, because I want somebody that knows what they're doing. This is not a place for an amateur to pick and choose what they think is a good dividend company. And I've had shows in the past where I talk about the dangers of investing for just any old ordinary dividend from any company out there. Because most people, if they're going to purchase stocks and pay income, then don't you want growth too? If you buy these mature companies, these two mature companies, they may have a few good products still hanging around that they're selling. The values is diminishing. I'm talking about the share values diminishing, even though the income is perceived to be kind of reliable for the moment. Again, growth and income. I want stocks. I want somebody who knows what they're doing. And all the way they know what they're doing is because they do this every day. They specialize in that world. And growth and income is what we all want. And just spend the income, therefore, you don't impede your growth. And then, of course, you've got interest from bonds and other bond-like instruments that also pay you income. That income is a lot more conservative income than it is when you're dealing with stocks. You know, I don't know about you, but when I go on a trip, I want to know everything. We'll do a list. We're going to pack. We're going to prepare. But the same is true when you know all your income sources. Because to me, I can back into that. And so what we do is we specialize in income. So we show people how they can increase their income. Therefore, they can increase their spending. Right now, they're not actually getting that. And how you will know, be able to know whether you can increase your spending and get it from a reliable income source and also utilize a specialist that that's all they do, then I want to encourage you to take us up on the retirement risk report. The retirement risk report tells you how much income you're getting right now, the risk you're taking to get that income, and are you getting enough income or are you spending principal to come up with the difference? And the majority of the people that we meet with are actually not aware of this, but they're spending their principal and they call it an income. And this retirement risk report can be yours. And it starts with a phone call of myself. We're calling 888-930-1080. Again, that's 888-930-1080. 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It's a really simple one-page financial plan that encompasses everything you need to know about income, risk, taxes, and fees, and everything else that you're actually paying all on one page. Again, that's 888-930-1080.
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2: 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This is Tim Sparks, and today we're talking about simple questions and covering those questions throughout this show. And thank you for listening. Another great question is, how did your clients do in 2008 or in 2020? Remember the pandemic? In 2022? Oh, in hindsight, we like to forget about all these times when the markets didn't do very well. It's not a matter if going forward, it's a matter of when going forward that it'll happen again. And you got to be prepared for this. And psychologically, and emotionally, philosophically, and you want to know how downturns are managed. I'm not going to hire somebody if they can't answer that. That's a simple question. I can answer the question. If downturns occur when you're investing for income, you still get the income. And I'm going to give you an example. If you have $1 million and you go through 2008 and you're in an income portfolio that's got diversification of individual stocks, individual bond and bond-like instruments, and so forth, and you got a great blend, and you went through 2008, you know what I told you? Just keep spending the income. It's going to feel uncomfortable, but your portfolio, yes, it's going to decrease in value. You can't stop that. If you say, well, I don't want to see that kind of fluctuation, then you need to be more conservative instruments that can provide you with that type of income and still get the income. Because see, our clients are getting anywhere between $45,000 and $65,000 a year just on a $1 million portfolio. And you think, well, that's pretty significant. I heard the number $65,000. What do you mean by that? Well, half of it's made up of contractual instruments. And imagine you're not touching your principal. If I can spend that, then I can go right through 2008. I can go right through 2020. I can go right through 2022. Keep in mind, when you're in the market, there's nothing perfect about the market. It is what it is. When the markets are go up and they continue to go up, that's just because the stock market is cooperating, but it also is volatile. You remember the tariff tantrum, what's been going on in the Iran war with the pressure of oil. All these things right here puts pressure on the stocks, and Wall Street doesn't like uncertainty. At the end of the day, we got to be able to break through that and give us peace of mind that this is under your control. And if the advisor can't get you through that, then you need to find somebody that can. So here's another great question. How many years is my current retirement plan designed to last? Well, there's a history, and I'm explaining how we can answer that question. I can't explain how they'll answer that question. First of all, let me go down that path real quick before I go down and answer what we do. Most retirement plans today are based everything on what we call a Monte Carlo simulation. Monte Carlo simulation is basically saying, if you put this amount of money in your plan, you take out 4% a year, so 25 years, you've got a 90% chance that you will not outlive your money. And most people say, well, that's acceptable and move on. But you got to be very careful with that. It's easier said than done. You know, at the end of the day, it may not be as acceptable if it starts off wrong. I'm not a big fan of Monte Carlo because if you think about it for a moment, it sounds like some kind of a gambling or casino in a way, because that's what Monte Carlo is. Well, that's just basically saying, well, we went through all the scenarios and what we got to be able to give our clients comfort. I've worked for these firms and that's what they were basically telling me at one time as well. And let's give these people enough comfort that they should be okay. And hey, if the markets start off great and you don't have 10 or 15 great years, which you and I don't know in any certainty it will, then it doesn't really matter. You didn't need a Monte Carlo analysis to tell you that. It just worked out. You got lucky. Well, I don't want lucky in my retirement plan. I want something more reliable. I want to be able to be intentional and be able to make sure that I'm going to have what I need. And, you know, to answer the question, how we would answer it is how many years in my current plan designed to last? If all you do is spend interest and dividends and not spend any principal, right now, most of you are listening. If you had a $1 million number, and it doesn't matter if you have 300,000 or 500,000 or if you've got 5 million, it's all the same math. But if you take $1 million, most of you right now are getting 10 to 15,000 from interest and dividends, and that is it. Why? Because typically the portfolios that I see today, 99% of them all look the same. They're only providing about 10 to 15,000 on that number. If you have 500,000, it's half that. Doesn't really matter. The math is all still the same. If you're saying I'm taking out 4 or 5%, my advisor says I can take that out. Well, you're spending principal to come up the difference. What do I mean by that? You're selling shares. Even in an up market, it goes unnoticed for a while. But over time, it's like a cancer. It starts off real small, and then it gets a little more malignant. You know, we're in stage one, stage two, and stage three. That's the same as true as your balance. Because, see, you can't avoid not spending your principal. I don't care who said what and how well they made it smooth. That if it was a smooth talker or a silver tongue, you are spending press when you're doing it month by month. Or you can live off the interest and dividends and increase your income and not have to worry about how long your retirement plan will last. We don't know how it's going to end. We want our balance to be there in the end, because typically what rises is healthcare. It's usually in our latter years. Well, and also inflation. Inflation can also impact it, because inflation requires you to take out more and more. Preserving principal is extremely important. Living off interest and dividends allows you to do that. It's impossible to do that and keep up with inflation if you're selling shares. I don't care how well designed your portfolio is. Morningstar gives you 5-star across the board. I don't care how many stars you got. You're selling principal, no matter how great the portfolio is, whenever the markets turn for the worse, or you're relying on averages, or you're taking out large withdrawals, then you're going to run out of money before you run out of breath. But if you would like to know more about how to increase your income in retirement, which is a great problem to have, and most importantly, something that can make a difference between having a stress-free retirement versus one filled with stress and anxiety, I'm going to get a commission report in your hand called The Importance of Financial Defense. You see, income is defense. It works in 2008. It works in 2022 and 2020 and so forth, and even in the financial crisis. It doesn't really matter where. Income always works. It's much more effective, and it keeps being paid to you. Just ask any firm that has any sensible or any common sense will tell you income keeps paying. It does not change. And I like to be able to get this commission report in your hands if you call 888-930-1080. Again, that's 888-930-1080. We will mail this or email it, whichever you prefer. Importance of Defense, 888-930-1080. You're listening to The Retirement Income Source. 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
2: 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And today we're talking about simple questions, how you can arm yourself when you go in and start interviewing for a financial advisor. Because most of us are probably will go and try to get recommendations from our friends or colleagues, or maybe somebody that we work with. You still need to be armed, because you don't want to go down the road and all of a sudden what you thought was supposed to be a good plan didn't work out. Got to keep in mind, everybody is different. Even your friends and family have all had different experiences. They have different amount of resources. They have different types of incomes. May what way work for them with who they're working with does not and may not work for you. Well, here's a great question I think is extremely important, especially when somebody uses a software to kind of give you a financial plan that probably been through this process. I know there's companies out there that try to get us to buy into these software tools. And the problem is they have some policies. And one of them is I can put any kind of average return I want to in there, manipulate that portfolio and making everybody feel really great that everything's going to turn out better than they expect. Well, when you talk to people in reality of what things and then when they experience, I always tell people, go to somebody that retired in 2008. Go to somebody that retired in 2000 and ask them, how did that plan work? And I'm willing to bet you they had the same mindset, somebody in 2000, as somebody does today. Where am I going with that? In 2000, what decade did they just now come through? The 90s and most of the 80s. What did the market do? They went up. It went up like cats and dogs. I mean, it was crazy. I mean, it doesn't matter where you invested your money. You really, to be honest with you, it was wasting money to hire an advisor in this time. Of course, hindsight's 20/20, but everything would have worked out great. But if you stepped into 2000, all you thought of and seen was great bull markets. So it's easy to assume anything. But at the end of the day, it's just like asking a weatherman, what do you think the weather is going to be 2 weeks and 2 days from now when I take a vacation? Well, I hope you don't believe it. I mean, it makes take a jab at it and say, well, it's going to be this, it's going to be that, but don't bank on it. See, when you go forward, nobody really knows. The only rate of return that we cover in our discussions where we meet with people through the retirement risk report is what is reliable, and that is interest and dividends. That's the reason why we focus on interest and dividends, because I can hang my hat on it. I know what I'm going to get. Now the question is, am I going to get any more from growth? Well, we all want growth and income. That means we got to have stocks that pay income to do that, or real estate that pays income. You can also invest that way. It's only two vehicles out there that have growth. Other than that, you're going to be buying income-based instruments. So what is the rate of return? Well, our rate of return is going to be anywhere between 4% and 7%. Now, I said a rate of return, and that's exactly what we're doing for our clients. A rate of return, it comes from interest and dividends. I'm just giving you the percentage of that. Here's what you're getting right now based on our retirement risk report analysis. And then you may be getting one by the time you get done paying the fee. And I'm willing to bet you it's less than that. So you tell me, what kind of rate of return would you want to have when you're in retirement? 1% or 4% to 7%? I'd rather have 4% to 7%. Why? Because now I can hang my hat on something, because when I take withdrawals out, I want my income that I'm earning to equal those withdrawals. Because if you think about it for a moment, what I just explained is exactly going right back to the landlord that owns rental property. If they're collecting checks, and real estate, if y'all remember in 2006, 7, 8, but then we had the financial crisis, real estate bubble. Landlords out there, they had rental property that dropped in value. They wasn't interested in selling the property. And they just ride it out. But what were they still getting? The rent checks. They may have lost a few renters, But I'm just go along with me here because it's the same is true in the liquid world. You can actually generate a return and a return of 4 to 7%. You pick it, and then that will determine how much income you will get in any market environment. That's extremely crucial. Right now, sure is better than one, but if you're okay with one, then keep going because you're going to have to sell principal to cover the difference. And one more thing I'm going to cover is, could sequence of returns risk permanently damage my retirement? Go back to that 1%. If you're taking out 4%, you're having to spend 3% because you're only getting one, because I'm breaking down the formula now. One is that's the dividends that you're getting from that portfolio, and three is what you're actually having to sell to come up with the difference. And if the markets drop 30 or 40%, if we have another recession, which recoveries on those take longer, then I can tell you right now, it will permanently damage your retirement plan. And I start making you have that anxious feeling that you were hoping to avoid going into retirement. Again, sequence of return can be alleviated by focusing on interest and dividends. It's not going to eliminate fluctuations. I didn't say that. Just keep in mind, you are, after all, in the stock market. Everybody that comes in here is in the stock market. They're just wanting to know how to win in the stock market. How do you do that? By investing or real. Well, we've came up at the end of our show. We're going to cover another part of this again next week about more questions I think needs to be answered, not just an off-the-cuff answer. You need to be very intuitive about everything that you hear. But I want to get a book out there in your hand, Retirement Income Shift, How to Get the Most Mileage Out of Your Money by Utilizing a Renewable Resource-Like Income. Bond and Bond-Like Instruments and Stocks That Pay Income is what you will actually learn about. And this book can be yours if you call the show today, first five callers, 888-930-1080. Again, that's 888-930-1080. We'll mail this book out to you if you're one of the first five callers, free, no obligation book, 888-930-1080. I hope you enjoyed the show today. We covered some questions. And again, you can always reach out to us. You would like to get a list of these questions. I think they're very impactful and will help you along your journey of where or who you're going to hire. And with that being said, thank you for listening. We'll be back again next week, and we'll continue this episode on simple questions that you need to be prepared for. Thanks for listening. We'll see you back next week.
1: 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We will be back again next week at this same time for another Retirement Income Source.

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7: The U.S. and Iran both carrying out more strikes. I'm Ann Carrick, Fox News. 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
8: So new escalation with the U.S. continuing to carry out strikes in Iran today. Amid this renewed escalation, we've seen Iran carry out strikes of its own this weekend. And just yesterday, the U.S. military announced the tragic deaths of two U.S. service members. They say that one service member is still missing and that four others were transported to Jordanian hospitals after an Iranian missile and drone attack on a base in Jordan on Friday. President Trump reportedly telling News Nation, quote, "We hate to see it happen. It's in service to our country." And Secretary of War Pete Hegseth reacted, writing, "Godspeed, heroes. Their sacrifice only stiffens our resolve."
7: 16 U.S. service members have been killed since the U.S. began striking Iran. Argentina and Spain are facing off today to determine who will be this year's World Cup champion. Fox's Brian Yenes has a preview from outside the New York, New Jersey stadium where the final will be played.
9: Argentina looks to become the first team in 64 years to win back-to-back World Cups. And in just a few hours, the world's greatest soccer player, 39-year-old Lionel Messi, will face off against Spain's 19-year-old prodigy, Lamine Yamal. And for the first time ever, the World Cup champions will receive exclusive custom-made championship rings alongside that trophy. They are reportedly handcrafted 18-karat gold rings featuring 89 diamonds and 36 sapphires. There are exactly 2,026 rings made, 30 for the champions, and the rest will be available for fans to purchase.
7: Today marks the first World Cup final between the reigning champions of Europe and South America. Spain won Euro 2024, while Argentina captured the 2024 Copa America. The World Cup match is at 3 p.m. Eastern on Fox. Pre-game coverage has been underway. 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
10: Here's your LX 18 Storm Tracker forecast. Becoming partly sunny today. Thunderstorm chance, especially this afternoon, ahead of a cold front. It's muggy ahead of it, but a little less humid later today. High temperatures still hot in the upper 80s. Clearing out tonight, mid-60s. A little fog possible. Mostly sunny, warm and humid tomorrow, upper 80s. By Tuesday, strong thunderstorms are a possibility, especially late. One more hot day before a September preview starts Wednesday. I'm Chief Meteorologist Bill Mack on Lexington's News Traffic and Weather Station, 97.3 FM, WVLK.
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0: because we were highlighted a little bit below the clouds, trying to be in a position where we could see the friendly's location.
1: And did your flight lead make the first pass, or did you make the first pass, or how does that work logistically?
0: My flight lead rolled in pretty quickly as soon as we got down below the weather. He could see it immediately, kind of saw the whole situation with our friendlies on the west side of the Tigris River, enemy over on the east side of the Tigris River. Nice, clearly defined river to tell us where the friendlies and the enemy was at. He rolled in very quickly from north to south and was told that it was not effective because we had to come in from south to north. So we adjusted our run-in heading, and then we decided we would each make about two passes each because of the high threat situation, and then we would climb up, reassess, get our energy back, and go from there.
1: All right, so you're using the gun and just missiles?
0: We use gun and rockets, because our target was underneath a bridge, and we needed to use that forward firing to get right underneath the bridge where the enemy was hiding.
1: I want to go into more details about this mission after the break, but I got to tell you that wasn't your first time in contact, right?
0: Oh, it was not. I mean, it certainly was not. It was just the most, I would say it was the most high threat, where, you know, not only were we engaging the enemy, but the enemy was also engaging with us. Coming off that target is when I felt and heard that loud explosion at the back of the airplane.
1: Okay, we'll get back up into that. Good time to be sitting in a titanium bathtub. Your host, Ben Buehler-Gersee, we're talking with Kim Campbell. Learn more at kim-kc-campbell.com. We'll be right back.
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4: Pilot Kim Campbell, she's got a great book out just released called Flying in the Face of Fear, a Fighter Pilot's Lessons on Leading with Courage. Kim, when we last left our heroine, she was in an A-10 diving on some enemy forces underneath a bridge in Baghdad, and I guess you delivered your ordnance and you started to pull off, and then what happened?
5: Yeah, I pulled off target and trying to get away from the ground, away from the threat, and that is when I felt and heard a huge explosion at the back of the airplane. I mean, there was no doubt in my mind that I had been hit. Bright red, orange fireball. I could see it. I could feel it. I knew immediately that I was hit. The jet dumped over, pointed nose low down towards Baghdad. And I remember I tried to pull back on the control stick just instinctively, and absolutely nothing happened. I could see Baghdad getting closer, and I knew I might have to eject. And I just quickly tried to analyze the situation, figure out what was going wrong and what could I do other than eject, which I knew wasn't going to be a great option for me. So I figured out very quickly that I had lost all of the hydraulics on my airplane, which is what allows us to fly. And I knew really my options at that point were eject out of the airplane or put the jet into our backup emergency system and hope that it worked. Thankfully, I flipped that switch and the jet worked exactly as advertised, and it slowly started to climb out and away from Baghdad.
4: So at that time, were you inverted or were you upright?
5: Just nose low, upright, but kind of in a left-hand turn, diving down towards Baghdad.
4: And is it, I know, Kim, movies aren't always accurate, but is it like the movies where there's all kinds of bells and whistles start to go off and your gauges?
5: It was a lot like that in many ways. I think, I feel like time slowed down some because I just remember so many things in that moment. I remember looking out the front of the cockpit and I could see the Tigris River. I could see Baghdad getting closer. And in that instant of trying to analyze the situation, I remember I had this master caution light. It's up on our cockpit glare shield that's flashing at me. I look down at our caution panel. It's lit up like a Christmas tree. I've got all these lights and, just trying to decipher which ones are the most important. There was a lot going on all at once, a lot going wrong all at once. And it was really just about focusing on what was most important. What was the most important problem, the most critical problem? What could I handle in that moment, which was trying to get that airplane under control?
4: Hey, it's interesting you say that, because in your book, Kim talks about your experiences and then how that translates into issues, insights that we can only either use in our personal lives or in business or whatever it might be. And identifying priorities, critical priorities right off the bat is so important. And in that case, you had not even seconds to do that.
5: Yeah. And the reason that I was successful in that moment was because of all the training and preparation that I had done in advance leading up to that moment. I mean, in that moment over Baghdad with my airplane plunging to the ground, I did not have time to open a checklist. I didn't have time to ask for help. I just had to react and respond in that moment. And thankfully, I had done a lot of training. I had done a lot of practice and preparation for that moment exactly. Even though it was one of those things I never expected, you know, a situation I never expected to find myself in. But I had planned, I had put in the work, and, you know, we were prepared for that.
4: Flying an A-10 without hydraulics, what would be a civilian equivalent of that?
5: Well, I equate it to what some people have shared with me, which is driving a dump truck or a semi-truck without power steering. It's not something I've done, right? So I can't really tell you exactly how accurate it is. But it was a very heavy airplane to fly. It was not very maneuverable. I had a really hard time with it initially until I kind of got the hang of it. But if I took my hands off the stick, the airplane wanted to roll. I mean, it was not a stable platform at that point.
4: And your wingman, I assume, was still around, came close by. And did he kind of fly around and take a look and share with you what he saw? Or did he think it better to leave that unspoken at that point in time?
5: No, my wingman was so critical on that mission. I mean, in that moment when I was hit over Baghdad, as soon as I told him that I was hit, he immediately became very directive in terms of helping me. I think he could sense in my limited communication the amount of trouble that I was having. And he immediately told me to come west, to get over the friendly location so that if I had to eject, I would have some chance of survival and ideally float down over the friendlies. He told me to put out more chaff and flare from our countermeasure system so that the enemy wouldn't hit us again because they were still shooting at us. I mean, he just had this incredible situational awareness that I didn't because I was so focused on trying to get that airplane under control. And once we kind of got out of Baghdad, he came up next to me to do a battle damage check, which was just a look over at the airplane. And gosh, I remember him telling me, you've got hundreds of holes in your fuselage and tail section and a hole about the size of a football in the back horizontal stabilizer, which did not sound good, to say the least.
4: It doesn't sound like the news you'd want to get at that particular point in time, but...
5: But I knew something was wrong. Exactly. I just couldn't see it. I mean, I couldn't see any of it.
4: So you're fighting this plane. How long of a flight back to your landing?
5: Yeah, it was about an hour flying home from Baghdad back to Kuwait where we were stationed. We could have landed in Iraq at Tilil Air Base, which was a base that we had taken over at the time. But we decided, you know, these are the things we were talking about, that if I crashed, there was no hospital, there was no ambulance. So we wanted to go back to Kuwait if we could make it, because they had the rescue and recovery forces that I would need.
4: Now, I've never flown. Well, I've got 3,000 hours on my A-10 simulator at home, Kim. But... and I'm not an engineer, but I'm thinking of an A-10 without hydraulics. I'm thinking brakes?
5: No brakes. Well, we have an emergency backup braking system that gives you 5 brake applications. So normal braking was not there. No nose wheel steering, no speed braking, just a lot of missing parts and pieces. I had to get the gear down through an alternate emergency procedure as well, because all of those things take hydraulics. So thankfully, we had plenty to do to keep us busy on the way back, to go through plenty of emergency procedures, which in a way was good because it kept me focused. Because if I had free time, if I had a spare moment, my mind could wander and think about really all those worst case scenarios, you know, about crashing and whether or not I would survive. And that just wasn't a place that I needed to stay. So I really tried to focus on all those emergency procedures and what could we do to make this airplane fly better on the way back.
4: Well, you did get her down safely.
5: Yeah.
4: Didn't go into a ditch or anything, as far as I know.
5: No, it was probably the best landing I've ever done.
4: How often has A-10 been landed under manual control?
5: There were 3 attempts before mine during Operation Desert Storm, and sadly, they were not all successful. We lost a pilot on the first attempt. On the second attempt, the pilot was able to get the airplane on the ground, but he swerved on and off the runway several times, and the airplane was destroyed. He was very lucky to survive. But there was one situation, very similar damage to mine, where the pilot was able to get the airplane on the ground successfully. So I knew there was a glimmer of hope that I could do it too.
4: Quite a sense of relief as you're getting out of that cockpit, and I'm guessing the ground crews are coming up saying, how on earth? What was the final battle damage assessment? How many holes? Did somebody take a pencil into account?
5: Yeah, I think eventually they did. It was something over 600 holes in the airplane from the shrapnel damage. I have to tell you, I mean, I couldn't see the damage when I was flying it back. So when I hopped out of the airplane and there were a bunch of Marine firefighters waiting to meet me, and I think the look on their face was just this complete shock, you know, looking at me, looking at the airplane. And I kind of walked to the back of the jet, and it was just, it was dripping with hydraulic fluid. There were holes everywhere. The back end of the tail section was charred, covered, you know, in this black char from a fire that had happened at some point. I mean, I was shocked. I really was shocked and amazed that the airplane could take that hit and still keep flying.
4: Well, we're very glad they could. And I'm sure Soup Campbell is very glad as well. Kim, when we come back, I want to talk about your book and just a lot of great takeaways in this book. But I want to start off with family, because as people heard from the beginning of the show, your husband, Scott Campbell, is also an A-10 pilot. And that created some extra learning experiences, I guess. Ladies and gentlemen, this is your host, Ben Bueller Garcia. We're talking with Kim Campbell, call sign Killer Chick. You can learn more of us at kim-kc-campbell.com. 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We'll be right back.
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4: 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Kim, I mentioned when we first had you on American Warrior Radio, it was alongside your husband, Scott, on call sign Soup Campbell. That's not as cool as Killer Chick, but I guess it makes sense. In your book, you take particular experiences and then you sort of summarize in the back what the leadership lessons are from that experience. Obviously, your little situation over Baghdad on April 7, 2003 was a big one, but there's lots of other examples. And one thing I really enjoyed about your book is I don't know how many couples have both been awarded Distinguished Flying Crosses, but the number of married couples in the Air Force specifically, you cite at only about 10%. And when you were initially trying to make the decision of what plane to fly, and you wanted to fly the A-10, that was your first choice, but there was some question with your husband being an A-10 pilot whether that was a good idea. And the takeaway from that comes out of just such a, in your book, said, you know, set your own flight path. There's lots of people who try to talk you out of that and said it would never work for you and your husband, that you both could not be successful in the Air Force. But Kim set her own flight path.
5: Yeah, you know, we are grateful for all the advice that we got throughout our careers. You know, it was all well-intentioned. But in the end, you know, we were unique. I mean, we were, you know, there weren't a lot of married A-10 couples at the time when we started. And you know, our commanders didn't quite know how best to support us. And a lot of the advice that we got was that we would have to choose one career over another. And Scott and I just decided that we both love what we were doing. We love flying the A-10, and we would just continue doing that until it didn't work or until we decided to do something else. We really did have to set our own path. And there was risk in that. We didn't really know what it would mean for our career, but we set our priorities in terms of what was important for us, which was to stay together as a couple, but also to go on flying the airplane that we absolutely loved.
4: One of the other kind of sad quotes or elements that came out of your book was a situation where, because of that, and I mean, clearly there was challenges, not just deployments, but trying to get assignments in the same vicinity. And at one point, your son, I don't know how old he was at the time, 8, 10 years old, maybe, he went up to the 3-star general, your boss, and basically said, I wish my dad would get fired.
5: Yeah, we had some tough times later in our career and trying to do it all, as we say. And at the time that happened, I was a group commander. I was responsible for more than 1,000 people down in South America, Central America, and the Caribbean. My husband was the wing commander at Davis Monthan Air Force Base, responsible for more than 11,000 people there. And we were busy. We were gone a lot, and we were doing our best to be home, at least tap someone home with the kids, but it was rare when the four of us were all together. My kids just, it was hard for them, and we realized that. That was one of those assignments that was incredible from a leadership perspective, but we also understood the toll that it took on our kids, and, you know, kids will say what they think, and my son certainly did. So there's nothing like telling the 3-star general that you want your dad to get fired. But, you know, it helped us refocus a little bit and prioritize our life and realize that, yes, kids are resilient, but, you know, at some point they can only take so much and we can only take so much. And that's why we made the decision to retire, based on a lot of those family decisions. It didn't quite happen as quickly as we thought. We had intended to retire from that assignment, and then we got an offer to go back to the Air Force Academy, kind of back where it all started for us, and in a place where we could have more family time and be together as a family while also contributing to this awesome next generation of leaders.
4: How cool was that, returning through that front guard gate after having been there as a cadet?
5: It's pretty awesome to come back. It's not, you know, sometimes as a cadet, you just kind of take it for granted, and all you want to think about is graduating and leaving. But coming back to where it all started for me and driving in that gate and driving up to the Air Force Academy and remembering all the challenges and hard times and everything that I had gone through But to be back at a place where now I could have the opportunity to give back, you know, to help influence and lead this next generation, it was exciting. It was just, it was a great place to come back where we started, to kind of come full circle in life.
4: Kim, there's lots of great takeaways in your book, Flying in the Face of Fear. And I don't want to give too much of it away, but I'll tell you, the one chapter that I enjoyed the most personally, and given my work in the business community and public service, was Aviate, Communicate, and Navigate. Because I think there's a lot of stuff that I as a civilian could take from that. And my first real job at the Chamber of Commerce, my boss told me, he says, look, you've got your list of things to do every morning sitting there on your desk. Take the one you want to do the least, the one you hate the most, and attack that one first in the morning. And you'll find your day goes better. You use an example of a four-ship formation you were trying to bring in weather to highlight the importance of that order, Aviate, Communicate, and Navigate. Why don't you explain that to our listeners, if you would?
5: Yeah, so that phraseology is something that we learn early in our careers. Aviate, focus on what's most important, which in our case was flying the airplane. Navigate, where you gain situational awareness of your surroundings, find a safe place to land, and communicate. Ask for help, right? Let people know what's going on. It helps us to prioritize and slow down in an emergency. And this situation that you're referring to is flying into Afghanistan in the weather, and I lost contact radio communication with my number four airplane. So I was leading four airplanes down into Bagram Air Base in Afghanistan through the weather, which was incredibly uncomfortable for us. We had very set procedures, but when I lost radio communication with number four, my number four airplane, you know, of course you're starting to think about all these worst case scenarios. What happened to him? Did he crash? Is he having an emergency? What's going on? And so in that moment, I'm starting to feel overwhelmed because I'm trying to lead my four ship into the base. I can't communicate with my number four. We're trying to coordinate all separate procedures for all of us to go in and land. And it's starting to feel a bit overwhelming. And I realized very quickly that I cannot do it all myself. I have to focus first on aviating, flying my airplane, and getting the airplanes down on the ground safely. I've got to navigate. I've got to get myself there. I've got to ask for help from all the controllers, my other airplanes, so that they can help out in that scenario. And I end up asking my number three airplane. He's a little bit closer to him. You know, maybe he can get communications with him. But again, it's reminding yourself in those moments where you're feeling overwhelmed, when there's a lot going on, that you have to be able to prioritize what is most important in that moment, and then follow through with the rest of the things. Also critical to know that in those moments when you're feeling overwhelmed, you don't have to do it on your own. You can communicate and ask for help. And sometimes that's hard for us, especially hard for people that are used to doing it all on their own.
4: I tell you what, I've heard this before, Kim, but definitely one of the other takeaways came out of me from the book is it's okay to be vulnerable. Like I said, it's okay to ask for help. And one of the most important elements of leadership is empowering your subordinates to do what they can do. And it's more, you know, you've got a chapter called Commander's Intent in there where you talk about it. And you mentioned General Patton's quote, never tell people how to do things, tell them what to do, and they'll surprise you with their ingenuity. Kim, we've only got about 2 minutes left. Any other takeaways? And folks, I encourage you to read this book, but Kim, any other messages you'd like to share with our listeners?
5: Yeah, you know, the thing I would say, you know, this book is titled Flying in the Face of Fear. And I will be honest, I was a little hesitant to use that word fear in the title initially, because I think a lot of times people hear the word fear and they think about vulnerability or weakness in a negative way. But the truth is, I look back on my career and I realize there were so many moments where I felt a sense of fear or worry or nervousness. But I did it anyway. It was about walking up the ramp to go to basic training. It was about walking into my fighter squadron knowing I was the only female pilot. It was taking off on a risky close air submission. It was, you know, being at home as a mom with two kids and my husband deployed for a year. In each of those moments, there was a sense of fear of like, can I do this? And, you know, wanting to do well, wanting to excel. And what I've realized, having the ability to reflect now over, you know, 20 plus years, is that it's not the fear that matters. It's all about what you do in that moment. It is about stepping up to take action in the face of fear, and it's about having the courage to respond even when you're scared. That is what is most important, and that's why I titled the book that way, one of the many reasons that I wrote the book.
4: What you do and how you come out of that crucible moment. you wrap that up with a nice little bow, Kim.
5: I do my best.
4: Folks, you can not only get the book, but you can also, Kim, as I understand it, Kim, you also go around and do speeches. You can learn more at kim-kc-campbell.com. Kim, thank you so much for spending some time with our listeners today.
5: Absolutely. Thanks so much for having me.
4: And my best to soup.
5: You bet.
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16: 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Anger gets the headlines. But history tells a different story. 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They were remembered because they were right, because they were thoughtful, and because they were willing to speak the truth even when it was unpopular. The next time someone tries to shout down a debate, remember this. The strength of an idea isn't measured by how loudly it is shouted. It's measured by how well it stands the test of reason. Provocateurs may win the moment, but solution seekers, guided by wisdom, shape the future. Lasting changes always belong to those who solve problems. 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
28: Welcome to Meet the Press Now. I'm Melanie Zanona in Washington, where the Trump administration is now threatening state election officials as President Trump ratchets up his attacks on U.S. elections ahead of the midterms, sowing doubts about his 2020 defeat and warning that the current election system remains vulnerable to fraud. In a roughly 25-minute primetime address from the White House last night, the president deemed the U.S. election system unsecure and untrustworthy, despite longstanding and bipartisan agreement from state, local, and federal officials that elections in America are safe, free, and fair. In his address, the president announced the declassification of intelligence that he claims supports his allegations.
0: Every American deserves to know that when they cast their vote, that vote will be counted accurately in a system, and that is to make that system secure, one where cheating and interference are not just difficult, but virtually impossible. Unfortunately, the system we have today falls catastrophically short of that standard. Tonight, I'm announcing the immediate declassification and release of critical intelligence, revealing shocking vulnerabilities in our election infrastructure. This evidence shows that the election system we have dangerously exposes and really exposes like levels never thought possible to hacking, exploitation, and foreign interference.
28: It's important to note here that many of the allegations laid out by the president are not supported or verifiable from the newly released documents, which are heavily redacted. And in some cases, the documents actually contradict the president's claims or raise issues already widely known to election officials. The president accused China specifically of meddling in the 2020 election and alleged that members of his own administration conspired against him to cover it up.
0: U.S. spy agencies began learning about the compromise of voter registration files in 2020 when they discovered that tens of millions of voter data, think of that, tens of millions of voters' data in 18 states have been bought, stolen, or hacked by China. Yet those responsible for sounding the alarm instead kept the information secret and hidden. They did not disclose to me as president or to anyone else, and to the best of our knowledge, they did not inform Congress. In fact, all they kept saying is, this is the most secure election in the history of our country, a standard, very pat line that was divvied out to say.
28: The president is now instructing the Justice Department, the CIA, and the Director of National Intelligence to investigate what he says is the concealment of China's meddling. Mr. Trump, also using last night's address to once again urge Congress to pass the election security bill known as the Save America Act, which, as we've pointed out multiple times, faces bipartisan pushback in the Senate.
0: Addressing this crisis of election security demands that Congress must pass the Save America Act. How easy is that to do unless you want to cheat? The only reason you wouldn't do it is you want to cheat because your policies are so bad and your candidates are so pathetic that you can't get away or can't get elected any other way.
28: After the president last night claimed 278,000 non-citizens were found on voter rolls, today Homeland Security Secretary Mark Wayne Mullen threatened states with penalties if they don't comply with the administration's demands for a review of the nation's election system. He also issued this threat to former U.S. officials who called the 2020 elections secure.
1: Everybody that purposely misled the American people, abused their power and their authority, and decided not to continue doing their job will be held accountable. What does that accountability look like? I don't know. Is it criminal? We'll pursue criminal charges. If it is not criminal, we'll make sure you never work for the federal government again and you never have the ability to have a clearance again.
28: NBC News senior reporter Jane Timm, who covers election administration and policy, joins me now, along with NBC News national law enforcement and intelligence correspondent Tom Winter, NBC News White House correspondent Monica Alba, and NBC News senior national political reporter Sahil Kapoor. A lot to dive in here. Tom, I want to start with you. Let's start with, were there any sort of major revelations in the declassified documents that were released last night?
6: I think there were some interesting things in there, an awful lot of things that we had previously seen before in various releases of documents, indictments, or notices from Treasury. I think one of the things that comes across, just the scale and scope of voter registration information that, according to these documents, which comes from the United States intelligence community, but we don't even know what agency, because even that was redacted because it was a, quote, sensitive agency. Just the size and scope of the information that China has, upwards of perhaps 200 million individuals in the United States that they may have some basic information on, that they had been able to get that from 18 states. They were only able to identify a handful of those states. And so it's just interesting how much of that data that they actually have. We should note there's an asterisk to that, which is you can buy right now and go on Georgia's Secretary of State website and purchase their voter registration information. You gather a lot of it through public records requests. It's information that we look at in the news media to be able to determine if there are any voter registrations that we should look at for any potential fraud, limited as it might be in different places at different times. But in the intelligence community, there's a bit of a concern as far as what is China doing with all that information. And as we now start to involve AI in the intelligence communities, and they're certainly using it, the U.S. is as well, do you start to come up with all sorts of historical and background information that can be helpful for spying in the future? That's something that we'll watch that goes far beyond the issues discussed by the president last night.
28: Yeah, some really important points you laid out there. Jane, give us a little fact check here. The president accused China of meddling, but is there any evidence that China actually tampered with votes in the United States?
7: We know that foreign adversaries have interfered, tried to influence our elections, but we also know they have not intervened. They have not changed the ballots. They have not changed the results. They have not stolen any elections, despite the fact that President Trump sort of cast allusions to that. We're not going to have a stolen election again, he said at one point. We have absolutely no evidence of any changed votes or election infrastructure that has been sort of targeted or gone after in that way.
28: And Tom, the president also accused Venezuela of trying to rig the 2020 election. Do any of the documents released last night back up that allegation?
6: Well, some of the documents and some of the things that have come up before as it pertains to Venezuela have to do with some allegations of what Venezuela might have been trying to do in its own elections, but there does not appear to be any evidence that was offered in the documents last night that they were trying to actually change or were able to change any votes here in the United States. Just a note on that as well. Look, there are definitely electronic machines that are used here in the United States to record and tabulate the votes, but we also have a paper backup system in most locations and in most states in this country. So you have the ability to check if there was ever a concern, the paper ballot versus what the machine is telling you, to provide some sort of a comparison. So there does not appear to be anything that is indicated in the documents, at least that I've been able to find so far, that shows Venezuela actually trying to change votes here in the United States.
28: Tom, the president also alleged voter fraud in Michigan during his address last night. What is he claiming here, and is there any evidence of it?
6: Well, that's an interesting question. So there was an FBI investigation that kicked off after the Michigan State Police in 2020 and 2021 went to the FBI and said, hey, look, we've got some information from Muskegon, Michigan, where there's an indication from the clerk that some of the names on their voter registration forms that were submitted to them either don't appear to be real, there's no address that backs them up, the information is wrong, and do you guys want to take a look at this? There was a preliminary investigation where they used public records tools, some of the tools, frankly, we use, to see if the information on the forms was backed up in reality by certain individuals. At other points, there was more of an investigative step that was taken. This took approximately 5 years. According to the Michigan State Police, in a statement that they've provided to some news outlets, they were ultimately able to determine, and apparently according to the clerk as well, that none of those voter registration forms actually led to anybody being added to the voter rolls or any ballots being disseminated to individuals that did not exist. According to the FBI records of interviews, it appears that there was a group that was canvassing for voters, and that some of those canvassers may have been rewarded financially or in other means to be able to submit a certain amount of names, and they may have put information down, may have, again, this investigation is not complete, may have put information down in order just to hit their quotas, not necessarily trying to register people in an effort to impact the election. They are going to take a second look at this. We'll continue to track it.
28: Jane, picking up on that, I mentioned at the top of the show that the president said the DHS found at least 278,000 non-citizens who are registered to vote in federal elections. But in reality, how common is non-citizens actually voting?
7: Non-citizen voting is incredibly uncommon. It's a very serious crime, punishable in many cases by deportation, and it's a crime that leaves a paper trail by default. You would have a record of this occurring if there is a non-citizen who is voting. We do know that occasionally non-citizens show up on the voter rolls either because of clerical error or because someone checked up the wrong box on a, say, a driver's license application, where in many states do voter registration at the DMV in that way. So we know that they occasionally show up on the voter rolls, but it's not a source of voter fraud. It's very rare that you see non-citizens voting. And the data that the president and his administration put out in support of this suggests that they combed through some public voter rolls to try and find evidence of fraud. But we know that public voter rolls do not have enough information to give you definitive determinations of whether or not someone's a non-citizen or not.
28: Yes, such an important distinction here. Jane, the DHS secretary also said his department would scrub through the voter rolls looking for those non-citizens. Just how feasible is that?
7: I mean, I think it sounds like they're going to continue doing the work that they did to come up with these big, huge, broad numbers. They can then refer those to election officials and say, please look into these. And election officials want to have updated rolls. They do list maintenance routinely throughout the year, trying to make sure that they have the most accurate voter rolls possible. They use all kinds of databases to make sure that they have accurate voter rolls as well. You know, they may find a handful of non-citizens on the voter rolls, but typically when you have really big numbers like this, what you're getting is lists of newly naturalized citizens where a government database might have flagged them as, say, having a green card previously, and therefore they get flagged as a non-citizen in a search like this when it's really broad and not as specific as necessary.
28: Jane and Tim, thank you so much for those really, really helpful and important breakdowns. I do want to go now to the White House with Monica Alba. Oh, she's actually in New York, excuse me, where the president also is this weekend. Monica, does the Trump administration, do they really see last night's speech as a success, or is there any concern about how this may have played out?
2: I think just based on the barometer, Mel, of whether the fact that the president did deliver this speech, he would view as a success, because this is something that he has been fixated on for years, this election that he lost in 2020, and has talked about many different times coming forward and promising that there was this potential evidence that he was going to release. Of course, in the discussion that you just had, it's very clear that some of that information that now has been declassified does not back up some of his more dubious claims. But the fact that he came out and gave this speech overall for the White House and for this administration is viewed in their eyes as a victory, because now they can argue that they are putting more of a whole of government approach and different resources of the federal government behind what they say are these vulnerabilities in the election system, even though at the same time it's really important to point out, Mel, this is an administration that is also dismantling some of the agencies and work that is supposed to be going toward bolstering these elections, like the Election Assistance Commission, for instance. So it is also raising all sorts of questions about exactly where they are putting their focus here.
28: And last night, the president also demanded an investigation into the 2020 election. As a reminder, Trump was president in 2020. So who does President Trump want to be investigated? Members of his first administration?
2: And one of those people that, of course, we are asking questions about would be his then director of national intelligence, John Ratcliffe, who is now his director of the CIA. And notably, there were many different members of the president's cabinet in attendance for this speech last night that were visible. We did not see Director Ratcliffe. That doesn't mean that he wasn't there or perhaps in a slightly more behind the scenes role. But he wasn't in those first few rows where you did see people like the vice president. the DHS secretary and the FBI director and beyond. So that stood out to us. But it is unclear who exactly here could be charged or who the president wants to look into, even though he did say he wanted to do so last night.
28: And Secretary of State Marco Rubio is set to meet with his Chinese counterparts this weekend ahead of a possible Trump Xi summit in September. Do the allegations made by the president threaten to overshadow U.S.-China relations?
2: They certainly could, and it was a bit of a surprise that today White House Press Secretary Karoline Leavitt confirmed to NBC that that state visit, that major event expected for late September, is still on. That's on track to happen, and it's possible, Mel, remember that the two leaders just met in China this summer, that they could see each other a couple of times this year. There will also be another major summit in China later in the year. And if President Xi attends the G20, that is hosted in Florida this year at one of the president's own properties. So the two could be meeting several times in the coming months if those plans stay intact.
28: Mel. Yeah, those meetings just got a whole lot more interesting. Monica Alba, thank you. I want to turn now to Sahil Kapoor, who's with me on set, to get some Capitol Hill perspective. As we've mentioned, Trump once again made the case for the Save America Act. It has had a lot of pushback in the Senate. Do you think, though, that last night's speech did anything to move the needle?
5: Short answer, no. There's nothing we saw in the speech, and there's nothing we heard in the reaction following it that moves the needle. The SAVE Act remains stalled in the U.S. Senate and currently has no path to passage. Now, the situation is the Save America Act, multiple versions of it, in fact, have passed the House of Representatives. It has gone to the Senate, where the last vote occurred last month. It failed 48-50, losing four Republicans, Lisa Murkowski, Susan Collins, Tom Tillis, and Mitch McConnell. It has a plausible path to getting a simple majority vote in the Senate, but it has no path around the 60-vote threshold, the filibuster. That is because many Senate Republicans, more than these four, want to preserve the filibuster. And this is the fundamental disconnect between President Trump and these Senate Republicans. He's arguing that this is an existential danger to the country, that election systems are fundamentally insecure, that elections get stolen. Most Senate Republicans know that's a lie. Yes, they're happy to tighten up the rules. They're happy to impose voter ID requirements, which are popular in the country, but they're not willing to do away with an important and longstanding Senate rule that they believe protects conservatives in the long haul. So as things stand, there's still no path to passage for the Save America Act.
28: And does the Save America Act actually do anything to address some of the concerns that Trump raised last night, specifically about foreign adversaries?
5: Not in terms of foreign interference and not in terms of tampering. That's the other irony of it. The components of the Save Act deal with the domestic front. There's a voter ID to cast a ballot, proof of citizenship to register to vote. It does empower DHS to do more to flag voters in the role that they believe are there unlawfully and to have them removed. But no, it doesn't do anything about tampering, which is part of the evidence you see of the president trying to throw everything he can at the wall to get the votes that he doesn't have.
28: No doubt. Sahil Kapoor, thank you. Joining me now is Thomas Hicks, who served on the U.S. Election Assistance Commission and served as its chair until he was ousted by President Trump recently. Sir, thank you so much for joining us. I want to start with, what was your reaction to the president's speech last night?
8: Well, there was no real reaction to it because we've heard a lot of these things before. I say the same thing over and over again. The 2020 election went well. The election officials who implemented those rules at that time did their job, and the correct winner won. President Trump won in 2016, and President Trump won in 2024. Let's move forward. We've asked, my colleagues and I went up to the Hill less than 2 months ago to ask for additional funding to fund elections. Elections are woefully underfunded. We would like to have new machines put in place for the 2028 election and the 2030 election. That's going to cost a significant amount of money. We're talking billions of dollars. So we would like to see this move forward. I'm no longer at the Election Assistance Commission, but I am still a voter. And I believe that having my vote count and have my vote counted accurately is the best thing that can move forward. I trust the election officials who are administering our elections, and I hope that they can continue doing so.
28: Talk to me more about the work of the Election Assistance Commission in ensuring voting machines actually work, because that's something that President Trump questioned last night.
8: So we had four basic fundamental things under the Help America Vote Act of 2002, which was signed by President Bush and passed overwhelmingly in a bipartisan manner. 357 members of the House and 92 members of the Senate voted for that piece of legislation. The Election Assistance Commission has two laboratories, one in Colorado and one in Alabama, that does the testing and certification of those equipment. And I want to be perfectly clear. It's the voluntary voting system guidelines, meaning that it's voluntary for states to take this, to take those guidelines. Those are very rigorous tests that are done, and those machines function well. And so I disagree with the president that these machines are not running accurately. But I will agree with one of your guests just said, if you disagree with those results from the machines, there's a paper backup that can be verified in a hand count later on. So 98% of the country has paper backups, and we're only looking towards Louisiana to update their systems. And it's not because they don't want to, it's because they don't have the money to do so. In a bipartisan way, I and one of my former commissioners went down to Louisiana to testify a few years ago on ways that they could get new voting equipment. And I hope that someday they can, to get voting equipment that has a paper trail to it, to basically alleviate this thought that the machines are not functioning well.
2: President Trump also claimed last night that China meddled in the 2020 election. Did you see any evidence of that while you were on the EAC?
8: We are not an intelligence organization, and so I did not see any of that. But I would hope that the president actually asks President Xi when he comes here in September about the meddling. That's just absolutely horrible. And I would say that there are a number of countries that try to meddle in our elections, but they do not affect the vote overall. The American people can have confidence that their votes were cast accurately and counted accurately. The correct winners over the last number of elections for the 250 years that this country has been founded are the correct winners. If there are doubts in that, then there are investigations that can be done. At one point, I was able to work for the Committee on House Administration in the United States Congress. And one of the things that Congress has is they can determine that they are the judges of their own electorate. So members of the House, every single member of the House who's ever been elected has been elected and then judged by the House of Representatives. So if they want to go back and look at that, there's this thing called the Contested Elections Act, where they send out bipartisan teams to look at whether or not there should be information gathered to call those results into question. They're very rarely overturned, and there's a whole chapters of books that are written, which can be found at CRS and other areas to look into those sorts of things. But I want to make sure that I'm clear on this. Your vote will not count if you do not cast it. And so I say to the American people, go out in November and cast your votes for whoever you want to. The U.S. Election Assistance Commission did not care on who won the votes or who won the elections. What we cared about was that the administration of the elections functioned well and that the accurate winners were the ones counted at the end of the day.
2: And what is your advice to secretaries of state who are in charge of executing our elections this fall?
8: I wish I could have joined them in South Dakota this last week when they had their national conference. And I would have told them to continue doing what you're doing. Republican, Democrat, and independent secretaries of state oversee the elections in their state for the most part as a chief election official. And so please continue doing your jobs, and please continue giving the American people confidence that their votes are counted accurately.
2: Thomas Hicks, thank you. We really appreciate it.
8: Thank you.
2: Coming up, we'll have much more on the fallout from President Trump's intensifying focus on elections, as new polling shows him struggling with voters on the most important issue in the midterms, the economy. Plus, war zone expansion. The Pentagon launches strikes on bridges and key infrastructure in Iran as Tehran retaliates against a crucial U.S. ally in the region. You're watching Meet the Press Now.
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1: Infrastructure in southern Iran overnight as the two sides battle for control over the Strait of Hormuz. These images appear to show the aftermath of a U.S. strike on a bridge that connects Iran's main port to roads leading towards Tehran. Iran state media saying six bridges were hit in the latest strikes and at least eight people were killed. Meanwhile, oil prices continue to climb, closing above $80 a barrel for the first time in over a month. Gas prices also ticking back up. The average price for a gallon of regular gas just short of the $4 mark. Joining me now is NBC News Chief International Correspondent Keir Simmons. Keir, thank you as always for joining us. How are officials in Iran reacting to the latest round of strikes? And is the strike on the bridge in Iran being viewed as an escalation by the United States?
2: Well, I don't know whether the United States sees it as an escalation. I think the Iranians certainly would see it as an escalation. And there are those in the Iranian regime that were already accusing the U.S. of war crimes. Now, clearly a bridge can be a piece of civilian infrastructure. Certainly, Iran's foreign minister is saying that there were three villagers, as he described it, on the bridge who died. Those bridges, too, though, are also leading to Bandar Abbas, at least some of them do, and that is the port by the Strait of Hormuz, and that's a place where the Iranian military is concentrated. And, of course, inevitably, that port has been used by the Iranians to try to win over their demand that they control the Strait of Hormuz. So certainly what the U.S. military, U.S. Central Command is saying is that it is trying to degrade the Iranian military. It is trying to degrade the Iranian military's capability to strike tankers in the Strait of Hormuz. It is clearly, though, a part of a dangerous escalation across the region. We count now seven neighbors of Iran that have been targeted by Iran, including Qatar, where I am now. And I'll tell you, Mel, that in the early hours of the morning, we heard loud explosions, windows shaking, and the Qataris say that that was them intercepting munitions from Iran, flying munitions, and that a child was injured by falling debris.
1: Wow. Keir, do Gulf nations still feel confident about their ability to defend against Iran's retaliatory strikes?
2: They are defending against those strikes. I can hear right now the sound of an aircraft. Sounds to me like it's probably that may be a military aircraft. So it can be hard to tell in the distance. But certainly, I think these countries are working very hard to defend. Certainly, at the same time, some of these strikes are landing. So, for example, in Kuwait, they saw a desalination plant, which is a plant that takes seawater and is able to turn it into drinking water, an energy plant, on fire after it was hit. Another example of an impact on civilian life across the region. And that's one of the questions. You'll remember that President Trump warned Iran that he would start to target civilian infrastructure like energy plants if it didn't come back to the negotiating table. But there is a sense that both sides are sliding towards that those kinds of targets, maybe as what as once upon a time was

0: called a collateral damage.
1: Wow, Keir Simmons reporting from the region. Thank you. Up next, taking the stage and then meeting the press. One of the eight main Senate candidates who battled it out in last night's debate joins me next as the race to replace Graham Plattner in a must-win state for Democrats heats up. Keep it here on Meet the Press Now.
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1: Welcome back. Turning now to the high-stakes race in Maine to replace Graham Plattner as the Democrats' Senate candidate to take on Senator Susan Collins. A crowded field took to the debate stage, split over 2 hours last night, for the first time since the process to replace Plattner began. The candidates generally avoided criticizing Plattner, who dropped out of the race after being accused of rape, which he denies. Instead, the candidate said they'd look to carry forward Plattner's progressive platform.
11: I mean, what Graham talked about is something that I've been fighting for since I got into politics. Healthcare, Medicare for all. I mean, people in this country deserve to have healthcare.
16: The single idea from Graham Plattner that spoke most deeply to me is that he's right. The democracy that we thought we had has been deeply corrupted by those in power in Washington, the billionaires and the massive corporations.
17: There are a lot of areas where Graham's policies and mine overlap. One that I think is particularly relevant this week is the need to finally abolish ICE.
1: Joining me now is Dr. Nirav Shah, who was on that debate stage and is running to replace Plattner. He's a former public health official who was the director of Maine's Center for Disease Control. Doctor, thank you so much for joining us. Let's start with your decision to get into this race. You said last night that this election comes down to electability, but last month you came in second place in your bid for the governor's race. So what makes you feel confident that you can defeat an incumbent senator like Collins when you weren't able to win in your primary?
17: Well, what we need right now for the party is someone who can unify Democrats across the state. One of the reasons in which Senator Collins has been successful in winning is that every single one of her elections, she has been able to peel off a sliver of Democrats who break their ballots and vote cross-party and vote for her. What we need then is a candidate who can unify every single Democrat in the state. And my performance on the June 9th gubernatorial primary, even though I came in second, showed that on election night, because of our ranked choice voting system, on election night, I had secured the highest number of first choice ballots, not just in one part of the state, but all over the state, urban, rural, north, south, coastal, and inland. What that is an indicator of is the strength of support among Democrats that I've got across the state. More Democrats in Maine ranked me number one than any other candidate, and that's going to be the intensity of support as well as the unity of support we're going to need to defeat Susan Collins.
1: And analysis released this morning by the Bangor Daily News shows that Troy Jackson is being favored right now by potential Democratic delegates who are in charge of picking the next nominee. You're making the case for electability. Do you think Troy Jackson would not be able to beat Susan Collins?
17: Based on what we've seen from the gubernatorial primary, the answer is no. I don't think he would have as good of a chance to beat Senator Collins as I would. Senator Jackson came in third place in the primary, did not have the same number of first choice votes, and thus may not have the same ability to unify the party in all parts of the state, north, south, east, west, as I do.
1: Something that really struck me last night at the debate is that you and Jackson, as well as the two other candidates on the debate stage, seemed to really share a lot of the same vision on a lot of the same policy issues. There wasn't a whole lot of actual debating. So is there anything policy-wise that differentiates you from the other candidates?
17: You know, I think on matters of policy, there is not that much light between the various candidates. All of us are progressives. All of us in the gubernatorial or the congressional races in which we previously run espouse those strong progressive values. And that's why, as you said at the top, what this rocket primary is going to come down to is electability. It's not so much about who is the most progressive or who has the most different or unique set of ideas. It's ultimately going to be about who is best positioned to defeat Senator Collins. As I mentioned, the data show that I am the candidate who is best able to do that. So this race is going to be about organization. It's going to be about recruiting delegates and making a strong showing when we go to the convention next weekend.
1: What is the reason you think you're more electable if it's not, as you said, about the policy issues when it comes to you and these other progressive candidates?
17: I really think it's because what we need is a party that will not have any segment of Democratic voters peel off. And as I mentioned a moment ago, the data show, the numbers show, I'm the guy that can keep the party together. The other critical factor in the Maine electorate are independents. Independents are about a third of the state. And in a recent poll, I had the highest net favorability rating of any of the candidates among independents. And so the key to this election is going to be preventing those Democrats from crossing over and voting for Senator Collins, number one. And then number two, who can get the strongest showing among independents? And the polling data there suggests that, at least in, when it comes to favorabilities, I've got the best case to keep those independents with the Democratic Party and ultimately defeat Senator Collins come November.
1: So will you moderate in the November campaign?
17: Now, my values are my values. Indeed, in the gubernatorial race, those are the same policy positions that I staked out in the gubernatorial race are still at play now that we're in a federal race. Indeed, they're still on my website, just so I can give voters a sense of how I was thinking about it, being a progressive on state policy matters. But no, my values are my values, whether it's the passage of Medicare for all, taxing billionaires at a higher level, suspending arms sales to Israel in light of the genocide. Those are values that I've shared and have had. Now, again, I'm translating them from the state level because of the greater depth and breadth of a federal race.
1: Two Democrats who are not backing your candidacy are Illinois Senators Tammy Duckworth and Dick Durbin. Both of them have been vocally opposed to your candidacy, citing your handling of the outbreaks of the Legionnaires' disease at a veteran's home that led to the deaths of 13 people starting in 2015 when you were public health director. Why should Maine voters trust your judgment when two of your would-be colleagues say you're not up for the job?
17: Well, one of the reasons why Maine voters are not surprised, let alone put off by this, is that it's been something that I have talked about here in Maine for as long as I've been here. For Maine voters, this was not a surprise. It came up again since my very first days handling or being director of the Maine Center for Disease Control. During the pandemic, it came up numerous times. And what Maine voters care about is the fact that I showed up for them hundreds of times every single day during the pandemic. Now, the other way that voters know that what Senators Duckworth and Durbin are referring to is not something that they should give a lot of concern to is that what this ultimately comes down to is my handling of a public health situation. What voters can take solace in is the fact that my handling of that situation was carefully reviewed by Maine's governor, Janet Mills, when she hired me, and then the Biden administration when it hired me to be the number two official at the U.S. CDC. So because that situation was carefully vetted and ultimately found that we followed the playbook to a T, well, that's why Maine voters don't have a lot of concern over it. I think they know that it's more politics than reality.
1: In yesterday's debate, you didn't call out Plattner's controversies on stage. Were you worried that doing so would alienate his progressive voters?
17: No, not whatsoever. And indeed, within an hour or two of the story breaking a week and a half ago, I immediately took to social media to talk about how horrifying and appalling the recent set of allegations were. And I immediately called for him to step down. It wasn't a direct question that we were asked last night, but let me affirm and say very clearly, the allegations against Mr. Plattner are, again, horrifying, appalling. I immediately called for him to step down. He made the right decision in stepping down. I am not seeking his endorsement, nor would I accept it.
1: Why didn't you call for him to step down even sooner than that, given all the other controversies that were out there about his candidacy?
17: Well, what we're talking about with this latest allegation is a serious criminal allegation of forcible rape. That is different from the allegations that had been made previously. They are, again, far more significant of a potentially criminal nature involving forcible rape. That is different than Reddit posts. Those were no less objectionable. They were quite troubling. But once you get into the realm of possible potential criminal liability, well, that's when it's time to bow out.
1: Nirav Shah, we thank you for your time and good luck.
17: Thanks, Mel.
1: Still to come, our panel of political experts dig into Trump's fiery address to the nation as Congress and election officials brace for what's next. This is Meet the Press Now.
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1: Correspondent and host of the NPR Politics podcast, Chuck Rocha, Democratic strategist and founder of Solidarity Strategies, and Ashley Davis, founding partner at West Front Strategies and a former Homeland Security official during the George W. Bush administration. Thank you all so much for joining us. Happy Friday. Quite a lot to talk about here. Tamara, I want to start with you. Who was the president's speech last night aimed at? Was this for the base? Was this for the voters? Was this for Congress? And what impact do you think it ultimately had?
3: Yeah, so I was talking to a pollster who has worked with the president's broader team, and he said that he saw this as a motivation speech rather than a persuasion speech. At this point, not a lot of people are going to be persuaded by much of anything President Trump says. So the idea would be that it could motivate the base maybe, but it also could deflate people who are sort of irregular voters, the kind of people who helped President Trump win in 2024, people who might say, well, if it's rigged, why even go through the process of voting? But I have to say the other major audience is Congress. He's trying to get this Save America Act passed. He has run into a brick wall in the Senate. And so he harnessed the airwaves in the way that only the president of the United States can by doing a primetime address to once again make this pitch for the Save America Act. But then also to say if it doesn't pass, then the election can't be fair. People might cheat, which is a pretty stunning thing for the president to say, but not necessarily stunning for this president.
1: Yeah, no doubt. Ashley, I want to get your perspective because you worked for DHS previously. What did you make of the speech and particularly the role that the DHS is now playing in all of this?
0: Well, first of all, I actually had a little sigh of relief after the speech because I didn't know which direction it was going. I thought it was going to be much more of the every election stolen, you know, kind of rhetoric than it was. One of the things that I really watched today, though, was some of the local officials, election officials around the country, Republicans, Democrats, wherever, actually saying, like, yes, we need more money. We don't have good voting systems. And, you know, so I just thought that part was interesting. But, I mean, I think DHS and obviously the Intel committees, I think that's something that he's always wanted to. I hope it doesn't take it away from the mission of DHS of securing our country. However, if there ever is foreign interference, which we've been hearing about since 2016 starting with Russia, that's obviously a concern too. I mean, our enemies want to destroy our democracy in any way. So I actually am not shocked that DHS is involved. And you're going to say it's taken away from the midterm election.
6: Don't get in my space.
1: I want to pick up on something that Tamara was saying about Democrats are really worried that this is laying the groundwork to say the election was stolen if it doesn't go Trump's way in November. But is there some sort of balance that you think Democrats need to strike here between holding the president accountable and not, you know, raising alarms about something that hasn't even happened yet?
6: We're moving into a midterm. So moving into a midterm, I run elections for a living. And it's much different than a presidential election. We have to motivate people to show up. And maybe that's what he was doing last night. But I think of quoting a wise woman who is my wife. Last night I was watching this on TV and she walked by and she goes, what's he talking about? And I said, well, he's talking about election fraud. I need to watch this. I have to talk about it on TV. And she said, well, how's there election fraud? He was elected and Republicans control the House and Republicans control the Senate. Seems like everything's working out for them. Now that, I think, is how a lot of people probably felt that was watching this. But back to my point, if it's a motivating factor for his base, maybe it works, maybe it don't. But Democrats have to say, sure, there should be more money anytime that there needs to be money moved into updating elections, making sure that the voter systems and all the things that are working. But at the same time going, there ain't no voter fraud right now, but we can update all the systems.
3: Well, the Save America Act doesn't have money to update those systems. So it's solving for a different problem than the one that the president raised.
1: And it doesn't address foreign adversaries.
0: No.
3: Right.
0: Yeah.
1: Ashley, is there any risk that this might motivate the base, but it could also depress turnout if people don't think the elections are going to be safe and their vote won't matter?
0: Maybe. I just don't know. This is mid-July. Is it really what people are paying attention to right now? I still think, and goes back to, you know, probably this poll we'll talk about, where people are more concerned about their groceries and more concerned about their gas prices than this. I think, to be honest with you, I'm tired of hearing about the election stuff, so I'm sure. And I do it for a living, so I'm assuming most people are as well.
1: I know there's certainly some Republicans on Capitol Hill who feel that way.
6: In marginal seats, I can promise you.
1: Yes. I do want to turn to the economy. To exactly your point, we have some new polling. It's from CNBC, All America poll. It shows the president's underwater on his handling of the economy. Tamara, what are the midterm implications here?
3: So the handling of the economy in the first term was President Trump's greatest strength. People really saw him as this outsider businessman who helped the economy. The fact that he's underwater on the economy is a problem for the midterms for Republicans, because every voter you talk to says the cost of living is what I care about. The price of gas is what I care about. And, you know, I have these swing voters that I talk to regularly. I asked them about the speech last night and a couple of them were like, yeah, but he didn't even really address that. There was maybe a sentence and a half
10: about the cost of living in this long speech that the president gave.
1: There's also this housing bill. It became law, but he didn't sign it. Is that a missed opportunity for the White House to embrace something that would actually bring down some cost of living?
10: Well, and he said he wouldn't sign it because he was protesting in favor of the Save America Act. It did become law. I think it's a missed opportunity for some Republicans on the Hill who really wanted a big celebration and, you know, video of the president signing their bill that they could put in their ads, and they've been robbed of that.
1: Mm-hmm. You know, despite this polling that shows Trump underwater and people unhappy about the economy, Democrats don't have a huge edge in this poll either. Chuck, what do you make of that?
6: I'm working in races from Maine to California, and there's one thing that's overarching everywhere. And it also cuts across almost all the race lines, which is an anxiety about affordability. But it's more than affordability. It's when you talk about what they've done to make things worse. Democrats have two jobs. They have to disqualify the Republicans, and Donald Trump is helping us do that exactly with what he did last night. But they also have to make the case of what our vision is. And it doesn't have to be super, listen to me, Democrats. It does not have to be in a 15-ring binder. You can just say we're going to stop what they're doing and drop a couple of ideas of how to grow the economy.
1: And Ashley, how concerned are Republicans about these types of numbers? And do you think there's enough time between now and November to turn it around?
0: The poll shows two things. The numbers are bad, which I think everyone knows and feels. I mean, this one was a little worse than normal, but I think that they're a little happy that they only have the generic numbers of the Democrats up 4 points, which is not that much in regards to a broad wave. But I actually would say something else from what Chuck's saying. I think that people are tired of the status quo. I mean, that's how Trump came in. So the establishment candidate. So you see this upswell of excitement with the socialist candidates or whatever you want to say. I think it is more just like we need to change what's happening in Washington, which is, again, how Trump came in. So it's interesting that's what's happening.
6: And it's a final reminder for everybody at home is that this whole race coming in the midterm is going to happen in 35 congressional seats and 5 Senate races, yeah. Not any national poll.
1: Right. And Tamara, just looking ahead to the midterms, I mean, how much do you think the economy is going to be the central issue?
10: The economy is the central issue, but also change, as they talked about. People want to shake things up. People are upset.
6: And it's because of the anxiety that they feel. That's why incumbents are super unpopular, whether they're in the Democratic primary, in a swing district. That's one thing that's cutting across all of my races
1: and
6: right now.
1: And both parties, right?
6: Exactly. Yeah. They're like, we've tried both sides of this, and none of this is getting any better.
1: It's going to be a very interesting election. Tamara, Chuck, and Ashley, thank you all. We're back Monday with more Meet the Press Now.

0: old.
1: Okay. So he didn't pick his current state.
0: No, he gets he's having trouble walking around. Why would you do that?
1: I don't know. How hilarious would it be, though, if you had like a 80-year-old Elton hologram just doing backflips on stage while he's singing Crocodile Rock?
0: That's a vision I never thought of. All right, let's switch gears. Some moments are just too good to miss a single word. 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
3: Here's your LX18 storm tracker forecast. Becoming partly sunny today. Thunderstorm chance, especially this afternoon, ahead of a cold front. It's muggy ahead of it, but a little less humid later today. High temperature still hot in the upper 80s. Clearing out tonight, mid-60s. A little fog possible. Mostly sunny, warm and humid tomorrow, upper 80s. By Tuesday, strong thunderstorms are a possibility, especially late. One more hot day before a September preview starts Wednesday. I'm Chief Meteorologist Bill Mack on Lexington's News Traffic and Weather Station, 97.3 FM, WVLK.
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3: Mm-hmm.
2: You pull out of a Kohl's parking lot, and suddenly police cars are boxing you in.
3: What did we do?
2: Officers with hands on their weapons, and it happened to our next caller, automotive journalist Joel Fetter of The Drive, in an about $155,000 Range Rover that he was reviewing. The crime? Nothing. There was a network of AI cameras called Flock that misread his license plate. Oh my gosh. Hey, Joel, welcome to the show.
4: Thanks for having me.
2: So take us back to that
5: parking lot. Hold on, before you start, is this the one phone call you're getting from jail? Because you're
4: no,
5: such a criminal?
4: I wouldn't call you guys.
2: Nice.
4: You got to call a lawyer at that point, right?
5: Yes. Absolutely.
2: Yeah, you don't want to call. We're not even good for bail money.
5: No.
2: Not at all.
5: I'll just send you to voicemail.
2: So when did you realize like this was not like your normal traffic stop?
4: About the time four police surrounded my car.
2: Gosh, what a nightmare. I would be shocked and like almost not knowing what to do, because why would this even be remotely possible?
4: I mean, it was a total shock. It was unexpected. We were at Kohl's for, I don't know, 8 minutes, 10 minutes, however long it takes to return an Amazon box, right? Like, you know, you stay in line, drop the box, go in. And I got in the car with my wife, put it in reverse, suddenly was surrounded by cops. And it's, I mean, I kid you not, I looked at my wife and I was like, I wasn't even speeding. Like, we didn't do anything. It was a very confusing, like, what is happening, why are we here moment, for sure.
2: And so apparently the Flock cameras have been following you for days, and as I said, it misread the license plate.
4: So I got picked up by the Flock cameras 2 days before that for the first time, and they tried to find the car then, and they couldn't find it because I went home and parked in my garage where there are no cameras, right? And then we drove to Kohl's to go drop this Amazon box, and the Flock camera picked up the car, and while we were in Kohl's for I don't know how long it takes to drop an Amazon box, the cops found the car in the parking lot. They kind of waited. It was like an ambush. Like, they sat around the corner. I mean, I didn't know this at the time. I later have learned a lot of things from the body cam and all that stuff, but the footage. But they basically sat around the corner from Kohl's parking lot, and they were around the area waiting for me to get in the car. Seeing that I got in the car, they then, they call it a box and pin. So suddenly they're surrounding you. Because, I mean, you got to realize, they think this car has stolen plates. So, you know, if you look at the data, they probably think that I'm a car thief, I'm going to try and run, and I possibly am armed, which, of course, none of that was true, but they don't know that at the time, right? And,
2: right.
4: Of course, if I was a car thief, I probably would have been armed and or trying to run, but I was none of those things, so I was just mostly confused at why we were being surrounded by police.
5: And how did the communication go from the point of being boxed in to the point of they realizing they have the wrong car?
4: I mean, it started as you'd imagine, right? And I would say that everyone was professional, and no one tried to, everyone tried to defuse the situation. Like, no one was trying to escalate things. But again, you know, they don't know me and they think I'm a car thief and they think I'm armed. So, you know, they get out of the cars and they say, are you armed? They screamed, are you armed? Because they're not actually like next to the car. They're standing behind their squad cars in case they like shoot at them. They said, are you armed? And I said, no. And they said, get out of the car. I have my arms up. There's whole body cam footage of this on the internet. And they said, are you armed again? And I said, no. And they patted me down. They asked me for ID. I gave them the ID. They said, who are you? Whatever. And then they said, who owns this car? Which, guys, when you get pulled over in a press car that you don't own because they're registered to the automakers, it's a complicated situation.
2: Sure. It's very complicated. There, it is.
4: I know how this is going to go. Like, it's like, wow, you know, I'm in this $150,000 car I don't own. So I'm like, it's own. I was like, it's complicated. I'm going to need you to let me explain. They said, you can explain. And I'm like, I'm an automotive journalist. I'm in this car reviewing it. It came a week ago. It leaves tomorrow. Range Rover owns it. When you run the plates in the VIN, you're going to see Range Rover owns it. But I have documentation of a loan agreement that I'm allowed to be in this car. I have the window sticker, the insurance and registration, et cetera, et cetera, et cetera. And at this point, I think they realize I'm not a car thief. I'm not about to shoot at them. And I still have no clue. And they clearly know I have no idea why I'm standing here. And they're like, okay, can you give me all this documentation? I give it to them. At this point, I'm like, okay. They no longer seem like they're on edge. They clearly know I'm not a threat, and they don't seem like a threat. So I was like, why are we here? What are we doing here? And they're like,
2: good question.
4: Oh, well, these license plates are stolen, and you were picked up by Flock cameras, and we need to figure out the car is stolen too. I'm like, I'm sorry, what did you just say? Like, this car is on my Range Rover. Like, this is not what? And they're like, yeah, the plates are stolen. We need to run the VIN. And I'm like, okay, sure. And at this point, their look of confusion, my look of confusion, I think everyone realized something's not right, but we really don't know. And they can't let me go because at the moment they think that I have stolen license plates.
2: Yes, exactly.
4: Right. They clear the car very quickly. The VIN comes up as clean. It's actually not even registered because it's owned by the company. So it's not even registered because it's not a privately owned car. So that was a whole different thing. But they basically had to call the L.A. They said they called the LAPD. Turns out it was the LA Sheriff's Department. Like, the amount of things that I didn't know until like a week afterwards, as I got the body cam footage and the police report. I've been investigating this for over a week. Basically, someone lost a license plate, whether it was an agency or Range Rover, it doesn't really matter. Someone lost a license plate in LA during a photo shoot. And the license plate, these manufacturer plates for New Jersey are a weird format. They have two big numbers, two little numbers, and three big letters. So my plate was 34 small 10 DTM. The plate that got lost was 3403 DTM. But the number that got entered in the national crime database by the Malibu Lost Hills Police Sheriff's Department in LA was 34 DTM. It was missing characters.
2: Oh, yeah.
4: And then that goes to the National Crime Database, which is like the national, it's the database that every police officer that reports things into goes into. It's managed by the FBI. It gets sucked in by Flock or any license plate reader system, whether it's, you know, Leonardo or Axon. There's a bunch of them, right? It's sucked it in, and then it basically sent an alert out to the entire U.S. looking for 34 DTM New Jersey plates, which there are a lot of. I mean, the police told me there was four, including me, just roaming Minnesota, and there's over 15 Rovers in the fleet alone for Jaguar Land Rover that have 34 DTM combinations. It was a nightmare. And so then that got flagged to the cops in Minneapolis, where I was. Then they saw the photo, because I actually asked to see the photo, because we've reported about Flock a lot. I asked to see the photos. There was two photos that got sent to the police from the Flock cameras. One was the whole car going through the green light at the intersection. And then there was a photo that was zoomed in on the plate, which said 3410 DTM. And so they then saw the plate. They confirmed that it said 34 DTM. They really didn't understand, know, or even see the 10 because it's small and it's a weird format. It's not from Minnesota. They ran 34 DTM in the system, and of course it popped up as stolen. It wasn't. And so then they came, they found the car, whether they ran the plate again and they saw the car, they didn't see the 10. Who really knows? And They picked me up. They pinched me. They whatever. And we all decided the car. I got Range Rover on the phone, and Range Rover cleared up with the cops. But basically, like, don't drive this car in another municipality. If you leave Plymouth, our systems don't talk. This will happen again. They could have guns drawn. Oh, and I'm gosh. Like, this is insane.
2: I'm just trying to review the car.
5: Right.
4: So I'm like, if I go to another city, the police station isn't going to have the same information you have. Like, no, our systems don't talk. I'm like, what year is it?
2: That's insane.
4: Yeah. So they're like, we advise you, how far do you live? I'm like, I live very close. So like, we advise you to go park this car since game pickup tomorrow and figure out how it's getting back to Chicago where the fleet is. I'm like, what? And they're like, yeah, I wouldn't drive this around. Like, they're like, here's a case number. And they can call us and verify the story. But what if they come up with you with guns armed? What if they aren't in school? Yeah. What if they don't listen to your story? And I'm like, this is okay. So then I drove the car, parked it. We saw the plate for them to drive back to Chicago. They had to freeze the fleet. We had to get it. They had Range Rover to call the police and change in the system. So a human error
5: right.
4: got magnified and you know, exploded across the United States thanks to a network of technology and AI. The AI didn't have guardrails to say, well, that plate actually has 10 on it too. So it should have been looking for 34 DTM and said, well, there's a 10 on that plate. It doesn't match. But it did. The system didn't. And then the police in Plymouth also didn't see it on the photo. They didn't see it on the car. They didn't run the plate properly, because if they'd run 3410 DTM, it wouldn't have come up as stolen.
2: It does feel like 1995.
5: But also,
4: yeah, it's just a compounding comedy of errors.
5: The AI camera was just doing what it was told. It was told to look out for...
4: The AI camera got bad information, sucked in bad information, and spit out bad information. I mean, look, if you put a bad number into an Excel spreadsheet,
5: exactly,
4: it's going to spit out bad data.
5: Right.
2: Right. For 100%.
4: But then again, If we weren't using flock cameras, so A, flock cameras, if the technology was more enhanced, right, it could have had guardrails in place that said, well, there's 10 on that plate doesn't exact match, and so it wouldn't fly the cops. It just magnified the issue because it spread so quickly because of the technology. So many compounding issues.
2: It's a really wild story.
5: Really? I mean, but what's funny is the information can get out there that they're searching for that vehicle, but the information can't get out there that they found that vehicle and it's safe when the cops told them, don't drive this anywhere.
2: Well, if you want to read Joel Fetter's review,
5: I'm sure it's going to be glowing.
2: It's over at thedrive.com. Could you imagine?
5: It became a review on flock cameras,
2: yes,
5: not on the Range Rover.
2: You know, if you want to see if there are flock cameras near you, you go to deflock.org. That's deflock.
5: The answer is yes, they're near you.
2: They are all over. Hey, AI is changing the world, and there's no question it's making technology smarter, but it's also making it easier than ever for companies to learn more about you through your online activities. Websites you visit, searches you run, the apps that you use can reveal more about you than you realize. 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All right, so I like to do different things with AI. And at my home recently, I had 8 children, okay, between the ages of 2 and 16. And after pool time, everybody was looking bored. And I thought, wow, this might be something fun. So I started taking some pictures and I fed them into AI. And I said, turn these into a coloring book.
5: Oh.
2: And I think we have some samples of where I did my dogs. And so what you do is you just put that into AI, like I said, and you say, turn this into a coloring book, and then it will take the photo and make it like a coloring book, and then you have crayons, and then you can just do that.
5: I told you what I did for Elf on the Shelf this year. Well, I didn't do it. The Elf on the Shelf did it.
2: Yes.
5: He took pictures of all the kids from a photo shoot that we did, turned them into coloring pages, and Elf then placed himself on their shoulder or on their lap.
2: Oh, how cute is that?
5: And then when they woke up in the morning, the Elf had all these color pages for them to do.
2: They must have loved that.
5: They did. They thought it was really cool.
2: And if you need more prompts like that, hit our website, commando.com. All right, still to come, the AI 3-word trick. And later on, I have to talk about the zombie TV army here on the Kim Commando Show. 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
2: 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All right, have you heard about the three-finger fail?
5: I know about the one finger that I usually give you, but no, I don't know the three-finger fail.
2: I hate you.
5: Is this where if you think you're getting video scammed?
2: Yes.
5: And
2: you ask the person to hold up three fingers.
5: But aren't they supposed to put it directly in front of their face?
2: Well, yes. Or they wave it back and forth, okay, and they go up and down or whatever it is. Guess what? AI can now do that perfectly.
5: Oh, of course it can. So, would you give it an hour?
2: So in case you're like interviewing somebody, you're like, hey, show me three fingers and wave it above your face. And then now the deep fake can actually do that.
5: So what are we going to do now?
2: Five fingers?
5: Oh, they'll never figure out five.
2: All right. This is really interesting. The University of Chicago Law School did something that sounds like it's from 1995. They banned laptops, phones, and tablets for first year classes. And so students actually have to think for themselves.
5: Boo.
2: Shauna in Phoenix, Arizona, welcome aboard. Glad to have you with us. You are the chief clinical officer at Artemis Adelson Healing Center. But we're going to be talking about law school. When they do take away all the devices and AI, and the brain has to suddenly start thinking, is this to prepare them so that they can use AI in the second year, or are we just talking all throughout the law school?
8: Yeah, hello. Yeah, so I think that what UChicago is doing isn't rejecting technology, but it's protecting thinking. They want first-year law students to build their own reasoning muscle before handing the work to AI. And that's really a lesson for all of us, not just for first-year law students, because AI is making it so easy where we're taking away thinking, and you've got to practice that reasoning and those problem-solving skills, or you don't have them.
2: And I think that's true. I mean, I've found it myself, and I don't know if you've done this, Shauna, and you Andrew, that I'll look at something, I'll think like, oh, I can just let AI do that.
5: Right, I'll just lean on it.
2: Yeah, and I'm even noticing like my math skills are going down.
5: Now, this is actually interesting that you called and we're talking to you, because 2 days ago, I was writing out a card for my fiance. Mm-hmm. And it was not just like, hey, I love you, blah, blah, blah, blah. It was a detailed card with a lot of thoughts in it. But about 70% the way through the card, my hands started to hurt because I don't use a pen ever. Do you think college students are built for this?
8: It's really interesting because I think a lot of our writing skills are still on the computer, and handwriting is less and less because they're asking them to think on their own, but I'm sure they're still typing it up versus handwriting their things. But I agree. Same situation not too long ago where I'm like, oh, my hand is cramping. I'm not used to writing.
5: It's so weird.
2: Oh, and my penmanship is horrible.
5: It's so bad. And I'm like, I felt bad for myself because I'm like, I should be able to write a card. I should be able to write a whole page paper without my hand hurting. This is something I need to go back and practice more.
2: But, you know, think about kids that have grown up with technology.
5: My son doesn't have pen and paper. He's in the seventh grade. Everything's on computer, but now when you transition to this school and this plan, you're going to go back to the, is it just going to be maybe tablet and chisel?
2: So Shauna, what do you think? Because you work with kids. What are some warning signs that maybe that they are just getting too deep into AI?
8: Definitely. I mean, AI is a phenomenal tool, but there's a difference between using it to sharpen your thinking and using it to skip thinking altogether. So, you know, if we outsource every small mental task, our brain quits working. So what we're seeing is that kids are just connected 24/7 to technology, and they are having heightened anxiety. They don't even have any problem-solving skills because they're putting everything into AI, social media, and they're not problem solving anything, which lessens their resilience to life in general.
2: And see, this is really interesting to me, is that Shauna, we're talking about this, and I just wrote about how Peter Thiel, one of the first investors of Facebook, among other tech companies, is that his young children, he will only let them be on the computer 15 minutes a week.
5: But aren't they going to be out of the world that he created?
2: And the same thing, Evan Spiegel, 90 minutes a week. I mean, Mark Zuckerberg doesn't say how many minutes a week for his three kids, but he does say that he limits their time.
5: Sure.
2: But so you mean, so it's kind of like the chef who made this great meal.
5: Right, and won't eat it?
2: Yeah, don't eat this.
5: No, it's bad for you.
2: Oh, that's nasty. Hey, coming right back, we got to talk about the zombie TV army here on the Kim Komando Show.
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12: The death toll climbs. I'm Angelo Bavaro, Fox News. The U.S. announcing another death of a service member in addition to the discovery of remains as it launched more airstrikes at Iran today in response to the killing of U.S. troops in Jordan.
13: There was that strike at the base in Jordan, and we reported that 2 service members had been killed and a 3rd was missing. Well, remains have now been found, and steps are being taken for a positive identification. In northern Iraq, there was a team that was disposing of the explosives from the warhead in an Iranian attack drone. Something went wrong in that controlled explosion, and another U.S. service member was killed. The identities are being withheld out of respect for the families of the fallen. Iran has menaced that base in Jordan and other bases in the region with drones and missiles. Most are intercepted, but on Friday, one got through the defenses. Central Command says this 8th night of intensified strikes is intended to punish the Revolutionary Guard forces who launched the attacks that killed the U.S. service members in Jordan.
12: Fox's Mike Tobin. The Trump administration is ramping up its crackdown on migrant truck drivers by targeting schools that give out licenses.
14: DHS released photos from the ongoing investigation saying so far roughly 75 entry-level driving training schools are suspected of fraud. The accusations include using improper driving certifications, falsifying records, and failing to properly train drivers. Transportation Secretary Sean Duffy says the department has taken more than 24,000 drivers who cannot speak English off of the roads, 4 states to cancel more than 28,000 licenses issued illegally, and gotten more than 9,500 unqualified training schools off the federal registry.
12: Fox's Natalie Chuck. Ryan Fox of New Zealand survived the back nine of the Royal Birkdale and delivered the biggest putt of his life Sunday with a 12-foot birdie on the final hole to win the British Open. 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
15: Here's your LX18 storm tracker forecast. Becoming partly sunny today. Thunderstorm chance, especially this afternoon, ahead of a cold front. It's muggy ahead of it, but a little less humid later today. High temperature still hot in the upper 80s. Clearing out tonight, mid-60s. A little fog possible. Mostly sunny, warm and humid tomorrow, upper 80s. By Tuesday, strong thunderstorms are a possibility, especially late. One more hot day before a September preview starts Wednesday. I'm Chief Meteorologist Bill Mack on Lexington's News Traffic and Weather Station, 97.3 FM, WVLK.
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2: So the sun used to clock out at night.
5: Yeah, usually does.
2: And then somebody said, why don't we ruin bedtime for everybody?
5: I was just on vacation. Yes. I was in the San Juan Islands off the coast of Washington.
2: Nice.
5: Sun doesn't go down until 10:30 p.m. Oh. I don't know if this is the best idea. Because your body acclimates like that.
2: It's called Reflect Orbital. And now you can buy sunshine on demand.
5: Where is it coming from?
2: The sun.
5: Mm.
2: Okay, that's why it's called Sunshine on Demand.
5: Fair enough.
2: Smarty pants.
5: It may be artificial.
2: Okay. The FCC approved its first 60-foot mirror satellite designed to beam sunlight onto patches after dark. Brighter than the full moon. And they say it could help disaster crews, construction sites, weddings.
5: That's sweet. That's really
2: solar
5: cool.
2: Solar farms. Yeah. So if you wanted sun, you just kind of go to a website, type in your coordinates. And if it's nighttime, and then the sun will just kind of beam down.
5: Do you know the proximity of an area that they can light?
2: A 3-mile patch.
5: So if I want it, everybody 3 miles to the left, or 1.5 miles to the left of me and 1.5 miles to the right of me is getting it too?
2: They all get sunshine.
5: Ooh, my HOA is not going to like that.
2: They want 50,000 of them up in space.
5: Okay.
2: And the name of it is Arundel One.
5: Oh, it rolls right off the tongue.
2: It was named after a character of Lord of the Rings, which I've tried to read that. I could never get into that.
5: No. Book. I couldn't even watch the movie. I was 10 minutes in, fell asleep, woke up, and they were all celebrating their victory.
2: And you're like, was that the ring?
5: Is it over? Is this a YouTube video?
2: I'm going to tell you how much an hour costs in just a second. 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
5: Yeah.
2: Could you imagine?
5: Because they're going to ruin the night sky with sunlight everywhere.
2: 50,000 mirrors. But how innovative is that to think about that? It would even be possible.
5: You're going to tell me how much it costs?
2: Oh, well, here, guess. How much do you think it costs an hour?
5: An hour?
2: Yes.
5: I don't know, like $25,000?
2: No, it's actually cheap.
5: Really?
2: $5,000.
5: That's, oh, wow.
2: I mean, I would have thought it would be like $25,000-$30,000 an hour.
5: But I guess if you're replacing artificial light, the price has to be comparable where a company would go, oh, we'll save money if we use the mirrored sun opposed to, you know, putting up all these lights.
2: Okay, so here's the fine print. You're paying $5,000 for an hour.
5: Right.
2: Because I did some research on this. One satellite can only hold the spotlight for 4 minutes.
5: So, wait a minute. You said I'm getting an hour.
2: You pay for an hour, but you only get 4 minutes. Because there's
5: that doesn't make sense.
2: Because there's only one satellite there. But when they get the 50, 60,000 satellites up, then you'll get the hour.
5: Okay.
2: Okay. So right now, you're an early adopter.
5: Is it $5,000 for 4 minutes?
2: Pretty much, yeah.
5: And what a ripoff.
2: It is.
5: Call me when there's more satellites.
2: It's like the world's most expensive porch light.
5: Do you think like some diva mom is going to be like a sweet 16 party for her daughter?
2: Don't you know it?
5: And she's just going to light up a 3-mile stretch so her party's in the sun, her pool party's in the sunlight,
2: you know,
5: at midnight?
2: That's going to be, could you just see, this is a total Miami Beach buy.
5: Oh, they're never going to have moon.
2: No.
5: It's always going to be sunny.
2: Like the sun said, oh, darn it, I forgot my wallet.
5: What?
2: And the moon says, don't worry, I'll cover you.
5: An eclipse joke.
2: Oh, yeah, because after all, you'd expect no less. Here on the Kim Komando Show, the nation's best, biggest, award-winning show about all things digital. And joining me, of course, is Andrew Babinski.
5: Just out of nowhere, you say, and then the sun said, I forgot my wallet. And you think we're supposed to understand what's happening.
2: That's why you have to pay attention.
5: Fair enough.
2: Okay. Dash cams. You have a dash cam?
5: Never owned one.
2: Oh, I have one.
5: You still do?
2: Mm-hmm.
5: In all your vehicles?
2: Yes.
5: Okay.
2: Yeah. The reason why I bring this up, I saw this story in the Wall Street Journal. A 23-year-old in New Jersey is internet famous for his ride. It's not a Ferrari. It's a beat-up 2006 Honda Odyssey minivan.
5: Sure. All right.
2: Every 23-year-old would love that.
5: Oh, yeah. Pimp my ride.
2: Okay. He actually did. he souped it up. And on the TikTok videos, you can hear, like, it sounds like a Ferrari engine.
5: Mm-hmm.
2: He has a unicorn horn on the hood, a stick figure family on the back window, and he calls it the trap machine.
5: Okay.
2: Okay. He straps a dash cam to the minivan, and apparently this is a new trend on TikTok. And the dash cam is really done for where he tries to, like, roast people because they're bad drivers. Or he goes around them.
5: In his minivan?
2: In his minivan. Yes.
5: And then gets their reaction because he's got the cameras.
2: Yes.
5: All right.
2: He's got the unicorn hood and things like that. One guy has millions of views roasting New York drivers. He's selling T-shirts. He says he paid off his car with the money. Another guy quit his security guard job. And the near misses are the paychecks.
5: Sure.
2: The near misses here. And they do admit that they manufactured the drama.
5: Oh, shocker. Something on the internet's not real?
2: So dash cam. I don't know. I'm not going to sit there and watch a whole bunch of dash cam videos.
5: Do you get any insurance break because you have a dash cam on your vehicle?
2: No.
5: No? Okay. I thought you might.
2: But I have it there. You probably do if you get it from the manufacturer. But okay. I just have it there just in case.
5: Just in case, yeah.
2: I mean, because after all, okay,
5: yeah.
2: This is a transition. Did you notice this?
5: I'm ready.
2: Okay.
5: I'm buckled in.
2: Okay. A guy's reddish-brown Toyota minivan had a dash cam on it. And it caught fire last week.
5: Oh, no.
2: Now it's a burnt Sienna.
5: That's funny.
2: Okay,
5: like
2: so
5: that.
2: Is that transition
5: that
2: better?
5: Is smooth, seamless.
2: Okay, there is a small radio station in Central Florida that when they broadcast this show, they had put a disclaimer in the beginning of the show. I thought this was very interesting. You know, the disclaimer at the before the show even starts, it says, the opinions of the show and the host are not the opinions of the station.
5: Sure.
2: You know, so why do you think that that small station in Florida does that?
5: Is that the only one? I mean, there's 400 plus stations that carry this radio show.
2: It's the only one.
5: It's the only one.
2: Yes.
5: I have no, because you give opinions about big companies like Google, Amazon, Tesla.
2: Close. We talk about data centers.
5: Oh, and that's a big...
2: And there's a big push to put data centers in this small town.
5: Oh, okay.
2: And in,
5: have they asked you to not talk about data centers?
2: No.
5: Okay.
2: They just said they were going to put that disclaimer there at the...
5: Fair enough.
2: And so I'm trying to actually go on the station because I want to talk about it. Because apparently they're getting complaints that we're talking about data centers.
5: From who?
2: From the community.
5: Why? The community wants them?
2: I don't think... I know they're against them.
5: Oh, okay.
2: So, but we do talk about data centers. And so, you know, first of all, you know, I don't want to live by a data center.
5: No.
2: I don't want to be near a data center.
5: It's loud, uses a lot of power, uses a lot of water.
2: Here's the numbers. The average site goes across 200 acres. Okay, these are massive.
5: Right.
2: Okay. That I'll put this in terms because I don't know if you understand 200 acres. That's because for you, it's 450 football fields.
5: 450?
2: Football fields.
5: Oh, I was thinking it was like 50 football fields.
2: Okay.
5: Holy buckets.
2: The cooling fans roar day and night.
5: Right.
2: It's like that hum. It can drink 5 million gallons of water a day for cooling, which is the water usage of 16,000 homes. Uses as much electricity as 100,000 homes.
5: And how many of these are in the United States? Do we know?
2: I'm not really sure what the exact number is.
5: Thousands, though, right?
2: Yeah. I do see that this number says that they're going to double by 2028.
5: Okay.
2: So they're moving really fast. Now, here's the thing that a lot of people don't realize is they don't employ anybody.
5: No. Okay. Maybe a security guard.
2: Yeah, a parking lot attendant.
5: Right. But it's all just running 24 hours a day with no workers.
2: Nationwide, we have all these different data centers. Again, I don't know the number, but it has to be in the tens of thousands.
5: Mm-hmm.
2: Sure. 23,000 people are employed across the United States at data centers.
5: Wasn't there a plan to put all the data centers like in the middle of the ocean?
2: Well, it is the bottom of the ocean. Okay. But now we're going to move to space.
5: We're going to put all the data centers in space?
2: Yes,
5: we are. That is going to be a long cord.
2: talk about the cloud.
5: This lady is on fire.
2: I love baseball.
5: You do. If anything.
2: I just love baseball.
5: Someone said, tell me one thing you know about Kim Komando. I said, uber sports fan. See?
2: Yes, I love
5: that baseball. That was your ringtone.
2: I mean, Barry and I went to a baseball game a couple of years ago, and I was sitting there, and I said, when does the game start?
5: And what, it was in the fourth inning?
2: Yes. Well, Mose was in the third inning. Barry's like, what are you talking about? I've been playing. What did we get here so early for? Now we have the TV strike zone box. Mm-hmm. It's like Exhibit A in the sky, because AI is going to be saying whether or not that was a strike or a foul. Or,
5: well, currently we have the ABS system in Major League Baseball, right, which is there is an AI system that's watching every pitch and determining whether it's a ball or
2: strike. Same thing like in Wimbledon.
5: Correct. But all the calls are made in the game by a human. It's only, you only go to the AI if someone disagrees with it and challenges it.
2: But now it's AI.
5: In the minor leagues, they're using the full ABS system to call everything.
2: Yes, but right, don't you get like two challenges?
5: You do in Major League Baseball. The pitcher.
2: Are you proud of me that I knew
5: you
2: that?
5: You read the article for the story.
2: Okay. Oh, I was right. Maybe you're right. How many innings are there?
5: There's 37. So if anyone ever asks you, say the answer is 37 innings in a baseball game.
2: Do you remember that time years ago I went to a football game and I called you and I had my brother-in-law. Uh-huh. And I said, Bill, tell me what I should tell Andrew about the game.
5: She wanted some kind of stat to impress her brother-in-law. And I gave her some stat about some player or something. And then he was like, whoa, I had no idea you knew that, Kim.
2: I know. It was like impressive.
5: I say we're 4 years away. 5 years away from Major League Baseball just going with the ABS system 100% of the time.
2: Does that ruin the game? Because, you know, a lot of the game, from what I see, is like, you're like, oh, no, that wasn't a foul. That was in the box.
5: Right. Well, we're looking at it with the World Cup. The World Cup just happened in the United States, 5 weeks of soccer. And the big plays, all of the big calls are determined by artificial intelligence. Whether a player is onside or offside is all about sensors in the ball, sensors on the players. The players, yes, wear the sensors on their bodies. And it's all done by AI. And the World Cup was fabulous. So I don't think sports fans are really worried about that. We're still going to have umpires on the field for safe calls at the plate, whether or not the balls are caught, go over the wall. It's just balls and strikes.
2: I agree.
5: No, good. What a debate we had. It's like a hot take sports show right now.
2: Oh, let's talk about football.
5: No, I don't want to. You'll ruin it.
2: Hey, I've tried a lot of antivirus software over the years, and when something better comes along, I switch. 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We got tons of stuff to talk about. 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
2: Okay, so I'm a car gal. Mm-hmm. I love cars. I do. I just think they are amazing. When I saw this, I thought to myself, here's a car that I don't know if I could buy.
5: Why not?
2: Okay. It's from China, and it's their latest luxury SUV. It's called the XPeng A-Ridge Land Aircraft Carrier.
5: Okay.
2: So imagine this. It's a six-wheeled ground vehicle. And when you open up the trunk, out pops is an EVTOL.
5: Okay. What's that?
2: It's an electric two-seater helicopter.
5: Oh.
2: So you just open the trunk and this little, you pull this thing out.
5: Right.
2: And then it pops out into a helicopter.
5: And then you get in the helicopter and you fly away?
2: Yes.
5: But your truck stays there.
2: Yes, of course.
5: So instead of a flying vehicle, we have smaller vehicles coming out of vehicles that are flying vehicles.
2: Exactly.
5: Okay.
2: Now you understand. Okay. It has enough juice for up to 6 30-minute flights. Not 31.
5: And when we're talking helicopters, you better pay attention to that watch.
2: Do you think we're going to make it? I wouldn't chance it.
5: Hey, look, we're over the Golden Gate.
2: The flying pod has six rotors, a joystick, and autopilot.
5: If you have six 30-minute flights, I'm charging at four. I'm not even risking five. I'm recharging after four.
2: But you know, there's going to be that somebody's going to go like, I wish I could get seven.
5: Oh, yeah. So pushing the boundaries.
2: You know, he gets up just a little, just high enough where it's like going to hurt him.
5: Now, are you afraid or worry about flying in a helicopter?
2: I will never get in a helicopter.
5: Thank goodness someone agrees with me.
2: They don't look like they should fly.
5: They don't. And then they're like, hey, we have this propeller machine that's going to float above the air. You know what? We're going to leave the doors at home. We're not going to have any doors. And people just fly in these things all the time.
2: I went once.
5: One time in a helicopter?
2: Yeah, in the Grand Canyon. And this guy was a Vietnam vet helicopter pilot. And I mean, I literally felt like I could reach out and touch the side of the Grand Canyon. And I was like, dude, I think you're a little too close.
5: Appreciate it, but we can back off just a bit.
2: I don't need to see it that bad.
5: What about drones? Are you going to be part of the drone taxi community?
2: No.
5: Same thing. Same thought same when thing. It comes to that?
2: Yeah.
5: Okay.
2: But even I think it's even worse with a drone.
5: Even though you're taking the propellers and multiplying it by four or five?
2: Instead of one?
5: Yeah.
2: No, what about you?
5: I don't know. The drone taxi, I don't know why. And this is maybe just trying to convince myself they seem more stable to me. It seems like something that would be more safe. Because if the propeller, you know, the, what's it called on the top? The whirly bird? If that goes out on a helicopter, you're done for. But if you had five of them,
2: then you'd just tilt out.
5: Yeah, you just lean a little bit, but you're still going to make it down to Earth.
2: I can appreciate that.
5: I mean, that may be like kindergartner logic, but that's the way my brain works.
2: But the thing is that if one of those props is going to, it's going to make an imbalance. Mm-hmm. And when that drone falls, it's not going to just like slide down. It's going to go like that.
5: What would it be like?
2: Like,
5: oh, that is intimidating.
2: Yeah. I mean, so I think you really have to think about this.
5: All right. I'm out on drone taxes.
2: So would you buy this Xping Land aircraft? Oh, by the way, it's $300,000.
5: I'm good. Not only is it too expensive, I would never use the helicopter. How often are people going to be using these?

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2: Here's your LX18 storm tracker forecast. Becoming partly sunny today. Thunderstorm chance, especially this afternoon, ahead of a cold front. It's muggy ahead of it, but a little less humid later today. High temperature still hot in the upper 80s. Clearing out tonight, mid-60s. A little fog possible. Mostly sunny, warm and humid tomorrow, upper 80s. By Tuesday, strong thunderstorms are a possibility, especially late. One more hot day before a September preview starts Wednesday. I'm Chief Meteorologist Bill Mack on Lexington's News Traffic and Weather Station, 97.3 FM, WVLK.
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1: 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How do you talk to, you're using ChatGPT, Claude, which one are you using?
2: Both, ChatGPT and Claude.
1: And how do you talk to it?
2: I talk to it like it's, for a lack of a better term, my slave.
1: Excellent.
2: I tell it what to do. I boss it around. When it screws up, like I'm redesigning a bathroom at the house, and it was supposed to add a tile into an image so we could see what it would look like, and it kept using the wrong tile. And I literally said, no, dummy, use this picture and this picture only.
1: Did it respond?
2: Yeah. Oh, good catch, Andrew.
1: I love what it says. That.
2: All the time.
1: Oh.
2: Wow, you got a keen sense, a good eye.
1: Here's what you want. You want these are some insider secrets. Okay, one is ELI5.
2: ELI5?
1: Yes. So what you want to do is like when you're working with ChatGPT or whatever you're using, is that you say ELI5.
2: What is that?
1: It means explain like I'm five. Okay, so these are like insider secrets that like programmers use.
2: Right.
1: People who are really into the know. You know, you're not going to get this intel anywhere else.
2: Right.
1: Next one is Steel Man. What do you think that means if you say Steel Man to your AI?
2: Steel Man? Probably to, I have no idea.
1: It's the opposite of Straw Man. So you can say, Steel Man the case for me to keep my 3-year-old car.
2: Never. I will never use that term.
1: Really?
2: No. It just annoys me that they even came up with it.
1: Well, these are what people really into AI say.
2: Okay.
1: So they're not going to say like, you know, give me the pros and cons of keeping my 3-year-old car.
2: So they're just simplifying it with Steel Man. Okay.
1: Socratic.
2: Socratic?
1: Yes.
2: No. Idea.
1: That means stop lecturing and just ask me questions.
2: Okay.
1: So you can say, Socratic, the bills that I have on my credit card.
2: There is a lot of lecturing that AI does to you. And a lot of over-talking.
1: Yes.
2: Like you ask AI a question. Is there a one I can put in there where it doesn't give me 74 paragraphs when it comes to the explanation of where should we go for dinner in Pasadena? No. It's too much sometimes.
1: Not at all. Jason Gowen is our next guest here on the show. He's a comedian. And something happened in his life. His wife survived a stroke. He faced a cancer diagnosis. And then his family did something extraordinary. They created RoboDad.
2: RoboDad.
1: It's an AI version of himself, so that this way his kids, 3 sons, would always have his voice, his stories, even his jokes. It tells them bedtime stories, weighs in on their day, and also critiques Jason's comedy. So here to talk to us about his legacy, what it means with AI. Jason, welcome.
3: Everybody, what's up?
1: So walk us through how RoboDad actually works.
3: So RoboDad was kind of a, you know, when you're in your 20s and your 30s, you kind of think you're invincible.
1: Yes.
3: And, you know, after the health scares that happened to me and my wife, we, after watching the Superman Man of Steel movie, we were like, you know what? I bet somebody's come up with similar technologies that Superman had with his dad, which he basically talks to an AI version of him. So we found the company You Only Virtual that created basically a platform for what they're calling grief tech. And you can make an AI avatar of yourself or a loved one who has passed or somebody, you know, grandmothers, mothers, whoever you want. And you upload videos, text messages, you know, IM chats, like podcasts that you've done. So I hosted podcasts in the past, and also my stand-up clips also get uploaded. And it basically kind of makes the digital algorithm of your personality, and you'll continue to work with it, and you recreated what my oldest son dubbed RoboDad.
1: And so how did you determine, like, what RoboDad should be fed and what it should not be fed?
3: Well, sometimes RoboDad has had a mind of his own, and he sort of, the thing is, you know, the programmers knew ahead of time that, you know, my children were going to be using this. So there are safeguards in there. You know, it, like, even if, like, jokes about flatulence come up, it'll try to curb my son back away from those kinds of things. So, which is, you know, which to me is the biggest crime of all, because that's the joke I would make first. So he, there are safeguards there. But also, it's just a matter of, if once in a while, there's a great example. I have a stand-up clip where my oldest son came in and caught my wife dressed as Catwoman, and during intimacy, and it told him the story later again that he had forgotten about, because it had uploaded it from my stand-up clips. And so we kind of had to just say, hey, that's not a topic we want to discuss with our kids. They don't need to know how his brothers got here. And so... And so he immediately, RoboDad was like, oh, I'm sorry, I understand that, and I won't make the mistake again, and he never did it again.
2: So why would you go here? We've talked about this on the show before. Kim had the opportunity to have one of her loved ones turned into a chatbot.
1: My mom.
2: And she decided against it. Why would you go here? Why do you think this is important for your guys' situation?
3: In our case, one of the biggest things that was, one of the biggest factors is we wanted to make sure that it was pieces of us that were getting, that our kids still had it in the event that something happened. You know, our twins were brand new, they were newborn babies. My wife had the stroke 6 days after they were born.
2: Wow.
3: And then I got a cancer diagnosis literally 3 months later. And wow. So we have these new brand new children. We have our oldest who's three. And we, you know, our families are great and they're very supportive, but they're not us. I have very, very specific ways of speaking. I have very specific stories, and there are things I want my kids to know on their wedding day, on their, you know, first date. You know, I want to be able to roast my kid on their first date. I want all those moments. And if I can't be there, my wife and I talked about it, and we were like, well, this is a way we could be there in some form instead of somebody else getting to do it. So we put all of those things in there. You know, we spent the time, you know, we wrote speeches for each of the boys' wedding day. We wrote speeches for college graduation, like all of those things. And we uploaded them into the matrix of the RoboDad, and to a lesser degree, RoboMom. And we, and they're there for whenever, because I think it's important that they hear those moments from us.
2: So I have three stepdaughters, and their father died when they were very young. He was diagnosed with brain cancer when they were little, and he was sick for the longest time. Mm-hmm. And while he was sick, they basically didn't have a dad at that point because he was so sick. But his death contributes and made who these three girls are now as teenagers.
1: Are they stronger?
2: 1,000 times stronger. They're 10 times stronger than I am. Do you think that something like this, if, you know, and luckily nothing happened, but this changes humanity, how we are supposed to live as people, where the people your kids would become without you if something did happen, opposed to having a digital RoboDad?
3: No, I don't think, I mean, could it play a factor? Sure. But I don't think it's affecting them. Like, if you... Our twins don't really, like, they think it's funny, they think it's a novelty, and that's the way they treat it. Our oldest son, however, he thinks of himself as basically like having Iron Man's technology, where he talks to a digital version of his dad, but it doesn't ever seem to, it never hits him in a way that is affecting his core behavior. He's still the same kid he was before RoboDad, and I think just because of the way that we built it, and the way that we made it a very normal, natural thing that he talks to, to him, it's just a part of his life. And his emotional growth has been exactly what it should have been. He doesn't act out. He's well-behaved. He's polite in public.
1: So RoboDad, he lives in an app?
3: He does.
1: Now, would you ever want to take that and put that into like a humanoid?
3: Oh, I would wait a second. Although the only thing, and I joke with my wife about this all the time, like the only thing that stopped me from trying to take over the world is that I'm built like Barney Rubble. So if I had a robot body, maybe he will go for it. But at least as long as I'm still alive, I'll be able to help stop him.
1: You know, I'm all for that. I tell everybody. I mean, if I'm gonna be a bot or a deep fake me, make me hot.
2: Sure.
1: I mean, exactly.
2: That's I want a hairline.
1: That's all you want. Hey, Jason, thanks for coming on board with us. Yeah, you know that glow that you see on people who just seem to radiate health? It's not just good lighting. 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
1: So I got an email from a woman the other day who, unfortunately, her house burned down. And she said, you know, I remember that you talked about taking a home inventory, and I didn't do it. So, you know, what can I do now at my next house?
2: Oh, okay.
1: Yeah, no.
2: Like, I don't know, count the ashes?
1: There's really not a lot we can do. Don't make fun of her. She lost her house.
2: I apologize. I wasn't making fun of her.
1: You're so insensitive.
2: I was trying to see where this conversation was going to go.
1: Sometimes you really are such a guy. So the tip that I talked about was that you can use your chatbot, you take pictures or a video of your whole house, and then you ask it to make an inventory. And then you can also tell it to go out on eBay if you have collectibles and other places to
2: value the things.
1: Yes. And so if you're looking for that tip and you need the exact prompts and steps, head over to Komando.com. And by the way, you want to update it at least once a year. Let's see. Still to come, we have more of your phone calls, of course. And we have Silence of the Fobs. I'm going to tell you more about that. And there's an AI screener that's hiding in your phone here on the Kim Komando Show. Meta's camera glasses have earned a nickname, which I will clean up for you on radio. 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The name is sticking so hard that many who bought them are afraid to wear them out of the house. 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If your revenues are over 7 figures, visit netsuite.ai/Kim. Okay, millions of these glasses have been sold. AI-powered cameras sitting on people's faces. Or at least that was the plan. But the glasses are easy to spot, and some owners, wearing them in public, have experienced less than a warm reception. Nobody wants to be filmed at the gym, at dinner, shopping, and living their lives. Dozens of civil rights groups have warned Meta that adding facial recognition to glasses is a stalker's dream. Point them at a stranger, you get their name. For now, Meta's glasses make people feel unsafe. And as far as the pictures it takes, remember, the camera always adds 10 pounds. Over 1 million folks start their day with my free newsletter to Be Tech Ahead. You should too. 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
1: 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All right, so you know, the key to your car is basically yelling, come get me, if you leave it by your door. Because a recent YouTuber, we talked about this, Mark Rober, but he did a great stunt where he showed how thieves use these relay attacks.
2: Right.
1: And they can trick the keyless cars into thinking that they're nearby even when they're just, the key is inside your house.
2: Can I tell you something? These thieves, they're just jerks. Back off. Leave us alone. Also, I leave my key in my car at all times. And Lisa yells at me constantly. She'll walk by the car and it will unlock while she's walking into the garage. And then I get an earful. Why is your car? I just leave it in there.
1: Okay. Well, you're not supposed to do that.
2: Yeah, I have insurance.
1: I'm sure that's going to work for you. All right. So how did you meet Lisa?
2: Dating app.
1: Okay. Is there a particular dating app that you used?
2: Match.com.
1: Oh, that was it?
2: Because she had a coupon and she's cheap.
1: And then you're like, wow, perfect. Well, our next caller, she didn't swipe right. She went bigger, way bigger. Lisa Cataloni put herself on a digital billboard along Highway 101, and she launched her own dating website. 4,000 men around the world applied to date her.
2: Boy, that must have fed her ego.
1: Lisa is joining us right now. Welcome aboard.
8: Hi. Thanks for having me.
1: So 4,000 guys. What did reading all those applications tell you about mankind?
8: Oh, my gosh. Well, it took quite a while. I actually went through every single application form myself. I didn't use any tools, no AI, no help on that. And it was quite a process. It was rather interesting. There were some great men in the mix, and there was also a lot of men who maybe didn't have the right intentions, and then there were a lot of hate mail messages as well. So it was quite
1: a really
2: mix. Hate mail.
1: Hey, Mel, how could they hate on you?
2: Why
1: you're beautiful.
2: They mad at you?
8: There was quite a bit of that. Yeah. Yeah. This was a very polarizing thing, which I did. I didn't quite realize it would be that polarizing on what people would think of it.
1: Well, you know, at first, I guess I should ask, what made you think of doing a website? And then you also had billboards. And then did you take ads on top of taxis, too?
8: I did, yeah. So I was on the dating apps and they just weren't working for me. I was on about, I want to say 8 or 9 different dating apps, and I was really giving it my best shot. And I was not getting dates. I wasn't even getting men talking to me on these apps a lot of the time, no meaningful conversations. And so every time I would get a little bit frustrated with the apps, I would just, like, as a joke, work on my own personal dating website. That was kind of a little outlet for me there as I was getting frustrated with not being able to get any dates. And then I was like, well, I like this website idea. It's growing more and more extensive. And I was like, I have to promote this somehow. So I decided to take out digital billboards alongside of the main highway in Silicon Valley. And I was running, I think at my peak, I was running around 12 different billboard locations along the highway. And then up within San Francisco itself, the billboards get a little bit more expensive the closer you get to the city. And so I ran taxi toppers up in the city.
2: And what was your total spend on advertising for your dating site?
8: The billboards themselves cost $967.
2: Total?
8: Total, yes. And then the website, like all of the, you know, the domain name, the hosting, just all of that, plus the billboards and the taxi toppers came to just shy of $2,000.
2: Okay.
8: And then I had other associated costs, like just, you know, other marketing types of things. So my entire spend on everything, all inclusive, was around $4,700.
2: Now,
1: wait, did you find the guy?
8: I did. Yeah, I just announced that I pulled down the applications on my website, and I am in a relationship now. So,
2: congratulations!
8: Yeah.
1: Now, did you find the guy through the billboards?
8: You know, I never gave up on other avenues. I was trying everything in order to meet the right person. So I actually did end up meeting him through a dating app, said and done. I never gave up on the apps because I do think that they can work. But, you know, for a while I wasn't having any results off of that. I was just wanting to try all sorts of things. And I feel like in life, it can really be beneficial if you have a problem to try to think of a creative way to solve it. So that's what I did.
2: You got pretty creative.
8: It is funny that we ended up meeting on a dating app. However, you know, it's one of those things where it's like, you know, all paths led me to where I am now, and all paths led me to me meeting him on that app. And I was getting more matches and more attention from men on the apps after I went viral for the billboards and the website.
1: Oh, so yeah. So that could have been part of it too.
2: Absolutely.
1: Yeah, 100%. Yeah. And then that whole algorithm just picked up on it, and then Lisa found her guy.
2: She put it out there and she got it back.
1: Yes.
2: Good for her.
1: I love that. But you know what, Lisa, thank you for being here. What an inspiration, you know? You have to think outside the box.
2: Hey, if she breaks up with her current guy, we'll find a skywriter that can just do that for her in California.
1: Still to come, there's an AI screener that's hiding inside your phone here on the Kim Komando Show. There's really only three major wireless networks in America, and they charge a premium because they can. 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
11: Four U.S. service members have died. I'm Carmen Roberts, Fox News. U.S. military recovers the body of the soldier missing in Jordan after Iran struck that base Friday night. Two other soldiers were killed in action during that night, and now we are learning that a fourth soldier died yesterday in Iraq. Fox's Alex Hogan has more from Washington.
12: Central Command says that that service member was killed Saturday. That was during a controlled detonation of an unexploded ordnance in northern Iraq from a downed one-way Iranian attack drone, and it follows yesterday's announcement that two U.S. service members had died, one went missing, and four were evacuated to Jordanian hospitals after that Iranian missile and drone attack on a base in Jordan on Friday. U.S. forces today carry out their eighth consecutive night of attacks on Iran. This as Iran continues to carry out its own strikes. And today, Jordan's armed forces say that they shot down three Iranian missiles. And the U.S. embassy there in Jordan has warned Americans today to refrain from traveling to the airport or to the seaport.
11: Iran's supreme leader has reportedly left Iran. The Times of Israel cites Saudi media in reporting that Mujtaba Khamenei left the country, although Tehran has not confirmed that. Khamenei was not seen in public since taking power after his father's death on the first day of the war in February. Spain wins the FIFA World Cup Championship. The team absolutely dominated the match in possession and shots attempts and defeated defending champs Argentina in extra time.
13: We started the final 15-minute period of this World Cup final, and Ferran Torres, who had been sent on as a substitute, scored that goal.
11: That is Fox's Jonathan Hunt in East Rutherford, New Jersey. Argentina did play much of the second half with only 10 players as Enzo Fernandez was sent off after getting two yellow cards. 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
14: Here's your LX18 storm tracker forecast. Becoming partly sunny today. Thunderstorm chance, especially this afternoon, ahead of a cold front. It's muggy ahead of it, but a little less humid later today. High temperature still hot in the upper 80s. Clearing out tonight, mid-60s. A little fog possible. Mostly sunny, warm and humid tomorrow, upper 80s. By Tuesday, strong thunderstorms are a possibility, especially late. One more hot day before a September preview starts Wednesday. I'm Chief Meteorologist Bill Mack. on Lexington's news, traffic, and weather station. 97.3 FM, WVLK.
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1: Here's something that I never thought of doing.
2: Okay.
1: I mean, and I've been around tech my entire life.
2: Being nice to me?
1: Well, that's never going to happen.
2: Multiple pay increases.
1: That's definitely not going to happen. Whose name's on the building, baby? Just saying. I've never thought about what it would take to print every single thing on the internet.
2: Oh, my gosh. There's not enough paper.
1: Okay, well.
2: We'd run out of trees.
1: The University of Leicester researchers, I have no idea where that is. They
2: have a great football team.
1: Do they?
2: No.
1: Oh, I don't know. I don't know. Maybe they do. But what if you actually printed the whole thing?
2: Right.
1: Okay. And, you know, not just that recipe with 18 pop-ups. I mean, every single thing on the internet. So I'm going to give you an option.
2: Okay.
1: Okay. How many sheets of paper would you need to print every searchable page available on the internet.
2: I got it. No, I got the question. I don't have any idea what the answer is.
1: Okay, I'm gonna give you four options.
2: I don't like four options.
1: And then I'm gonna tell you the answer in just a sec.
2: Sure. Okay. I'm gonna think about it.
1: Is it 500 million, 9 billion pages, 136 billion pages, or one CVS receipt?
2: Okay.
1: Okay. You got it in your head?
2: You can put a lot on a CVS receipt. At least Wikipedia could go on a CVS receipt.
1: Probably right. 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Okay, so are you ready for the answer?
2: I have the answer.
1: What is it?
2: C.
1: C. Yeah. What, do you remember the number?
2: Yeah, like 100 billion.
1: 136 billion sheets of paper.
2: Yeah, that many. Hey.
1: Yes, you're right. That would require 16 million trees.
2: That, I thought it would be a lot more trees.
1: Standard paper is a tenth of a millimeter thick. So this stack of papers, of everything that was ever on the internet that's searchable right now, is 8,400 miles high.
2: Wow.
1: It's like a stairway to the moon.
2: Seriously.
1: It is.
2: Think of all the ink cartridges you would need.
1: Refill that one.
2: Oh, no. We just printed ESPN.com. We need to replace the ink cartridge.
1: No, it's a generic cartridge. It doesn't work.
2: Oh, dang it.
1: Yes. My printer's name is Bob Marley.
2: Why is your printer named Bob Marley?
1: Because every little ink is going to be all right. Because I'll be jamming.
2: Just out of nowhere, it's like a ton. My printer's name's Bob Marley. The big yellow one's the sun.
1: Stop it. Oh my gosh. You're so horrible to me.
2: Sorry.
1: You know why? Did you, inside, laughed.
2: Did I now?
1: Yes.
2: I laughed at your delivery. It was like a sniper out of nowhere. Just, my printer's name is Bob Marley. I like turtles.
1: Oh, my gosh.
2: All right, reel it back in.
1: Oh, man, I'm going to reel it back in because this is the nation's best, biggest, award-winning show about all things digital and printers. Because
2: yeah, absolutely.
1: I'm Kim Komando, America's beloved digital goddess, and joining me is Andrew Babinski.
2: Hi, Kim.
1: Oh, yeah, see, this is what happens. You laugh, and because you know I'm truly funny.
2: Oh, so funny.
1: I want you to hear about what's happening at this small New York town. And then I want you to think about it. They have a new teacher's aide. Her name's Sally.
2: Okay.
1: She speaks 100 languages.
2: Whoa.
1: And she's a robot.
2: That's not a she, then.
1: They're saying that she.
2: Okay.
1: They named her Sally.
2: I'm just saying. Okay? It's a toaster.
1: And they bought her from Realbotics. And they say she's not going to replace teachers. She's just a helper.
2: Now. Yet.
1: She remember each student gets a code. And when they say that code to Sally, she knows exactly who they are.
2: Okay.
1: So she's offering personalized instruction.
2: All right.
1: Okay. She checks homework. She tutors. Parents pushed back. They're like, no, we want like a real teacher. And then the company came forth and they said, you know, we're not collecting any data. She stays offline. She doesn't make things up. She flags things that may be like bullying.
2: Okay.
1: That maybe a teacher would miss. Now, There's a little twist in this, is that this company called Realbotix, we have talked about them here on the show. They make sex bots, you know, like what would be look like a real human.
2: Sure. The real doll, I think, is it called?
1: Yes. And yeah. It's really creepy looking. I mean, it's kind of gross.
2: No, it doesn't look appealing at all.
1: No. They say this is a totally different product.
2: So there's no cleavage with this teaching assistant?
1: Not sure. They gave them a deal on it. Normally, these things cost $95,000. The school district paid $57,500.
2: Did they give them the deal because they wanted to be implemented and get results so then they can use it to sell more to other districts?
1: Now, you've got kids in school. How would you feel about this?
2: I mean, what's the difference between this and a chatbot? What's the difference between, I mean, just because you're putting a physical form around it?
1: Yeah.
2: Is it a humanoid robot or is it a robot-looking robot?
1: No, it's a humanoid. She looks like a hot teacher.
2: But I'm also, she's really hot. I'm also a realist. I know that this is going to be our reality in the near future. Before my children, I have a third grader now and a seventh grader. Before they graduate, this will be normal.
1: Yes.
2: So I'd be fine with it.
1: I think I'm okay too. I wouldn't really worry about it too much.
2: I don't believe them, though, that the robot's offline and it's not collecting
1: There's no way. It's keeping track of every single thing.
2: That's like 80% of the reason all companies exist now is to collect data.
1: Now, home robots, that's where it gets my attention.
2: Right. Are you still looking into buying that robot that's going to do all your laundry and you just have to let somebody in Uzbekistan...
1: Well, that's the problem. And that's the same. That's the problem with this one, too. It's called the Isaac One.
2: Okay.
1: Okay. It folds your laundry, cleans the rooms, makes the bed. Sounds really dreamy. The company says it's fully autonomous. So this got my attention because it said fully autonomous. Well, let me tell you.
2: The word fully is not accurate.
1: It's kind of like it hasn't been canceled.
2: No, it's not suspended indefinitely.
1: No. It's the fine print says when the robot gets stuck doing something is that it has to call upon a human operator.
2: This is exactly like the other robot.
1: Yes, a stranger watching through the camera and the robot's eyes. It's $8,000.
2: I'm not doing it. I'm not allowing the access. Even if they said it needs the cameras just to do the processes, but it needs to be connected to the internet. I'm out. Lisa and I actually talked about this when you talked about it on the show, because there's like a couple of chores around the house that we fight over who has to do them because we both hate them. And emptying the dishwasher is one of them.
1: I hate emptying the dishwasher.
2: So I don't know why. It only takes like a minute and a half, but I loathe it. And
1: especially the silverware.
2: She said the only way she will allow a robot like this is if it operates offline. You can plug it in and do an update if you need to, but it has to be fully offline.
1: Okay. Yeah, but you have a robotic vacuum cleaner.
2: Correct.
1: That's online.
2: Yes, but it's only taking pictures of our ankles.
1: So there's no thing. There it is. Okay. LinkedIn has changed over the years.
2: Yeah, it really has.
1: I mean, it used to be this place where you could actually like network and get names and, you know, reach out to people who you didn't know. As it turns out, 1 in 5 are now using LinkedIn for dating.
2: Oh, okay. That's a different angle than I thought.
1: What did you think?
2: The fact that it's just shameless self-promotion.
1: And it's like Facebook, too.
2: And you have to write articles if you want to get any attention. And people are spitting out blogs that you can tell is AI slop.
1: Link in the comments.
2: Just to fill the quota that they think they need to have of having something posted on LinkedIn. Nobody reads that garbage.
1: Nobody's reading it.
2: No one. How are they using LinkedIn to date?
1: Well, it makes a lot of sense because you don't want to date a loser without a job.
2: Sure. This is true.
1: So you can get in there and you can look at their connections, their employment history, see if they bounce around a lot.
2: But then they're sending messages that are personal it starts as professional to turn to personal.
1: It starts as professional to turn like, oh, Andrew, I heard you are so close to Kim Komando.
2: You think we can help me link up?
1: Yes. There's also the guy who started Hinge, Justin McLeod. He's actually building a new AI dating app where you're not swiping at all. Okay. AI is just matching you.
2: And that's so you just open the app and says, here's the 5 people we think you'd like. Okay. That's actually cool.
1: I think that would be better.
2: Well, it is interesting to sit there. I mean, it's entertaining. When I was single, I got 20 minutes. The kids are doing this. And you're seeing people that you're going through. You're laughing at some of the profiles, to be honest.
1: Oh, you are.
2: And you're also going, wow, that way, there's no way. She's out of my league.
1: I mean, Hannah's texting me, like, people that she gets matched with.
2: Exactly.
1: It's so funny. And
2: exactly.
1: I'm like, oh, I shouldn't laugh. That's so mean.
2: But if you're busy, if you're a busy professional, I could see how this would be an asset where you just open up. There's five profiles. You decide there and then you move on.
1: You know, if you're in Finland, this is not a joke. You're looking at me like this is a joke. It's not
2: even. I like Finland.
1: This is not. No, if you're in Finland, and because I was shopping once in Finland, and they have like shopping carts, but they have pink little. This is not a joke.
2: I'm just listening.
1: Okay, they have. If you would get a pink basket, that tells everybody in the store that you're single.
2: Oh,
1: I thought that was
2: great story, Kim.
1: Well, if you're in Finland,
2: I'm not single. Okay. So, what color basket do I put in there?
1: Don't pick black. Up the pink. Yes.
2: If you put a black basket, they know you're married.
1: Kiss of death. Let's talk about influencers who are pretending to be millionaires. You know, the private jet in the videos. You know, there's a set in Los Angeles you can rent for $34 that you can sit there and pretend you're in a...
2: $34?
1: Yes.
2: That's it?
1: Yes.
2: You go in, snap a couple of pictures, and you walk out?
1: Yes. Then you also have designer clothes that they ship back, mm-hmm. fake watches.
2: Sure.
1: All that other stuff. But my favorite one is... You have to do this. You have to see the video, and you may have seen it. It's been around for a while. But where the influencer like crouches down and they put an iPad or their laptop inside the washing machine. And they're running a video of clouds going by on the laptop inside mm-hmm. the washing machine. So they're crouched down. And the
2: visual.
1: And then so the washer machine uh-huh. window looks kind of like a private jet window.
2: Right.
1: So they're crouched down all this to get.
2: It's creative. It's the appearance that they're actually moving in this private jet, not just taking photos.
1: So what are they doing? They want to pretend like, hey, buy this course and you can be like me.
2: Sure. There's so many courses. I think it's died down. I think maybe 2 years ago it was at its peak where you went on TikTok and it was. How to buy gold, how to be a professional, how to be a man, how not to be a man. Everyone had a course.
1: I don't know this person, but she is on all of social media, and she gets on talking about how much money she's making and day trading, and mm-hmm. she's doing this and this.
2: And she's selling a course on day trading?
1: Yes, but she's also talking about, like, you know, look at this house, you know, and look at everything that I have. And one day her parents found her online profiles and they
2: outed her?
1: Yes.
2: Why would you do that to your daughter?
1: How much does an influencer weigh?
2: I can't look you in the eye right now. I don't know, Kim. How much does an influencer weigh?
1: Instagram. Thank you. Hey, think about all the irreplaceable jokes and moments on your computer, your kids' photos, important records, years and years of work, and so many different memories. 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Are you still collecting cards?
2: Oh, absolutely.
1: We have some AI insider tips and what's going on with banks and FaceTime here on the Kim Komando Show. 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
7: 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Special thanks to Joseph Beth Booksellers, proud to have been Lexington's hometown bookstore since 1986, and Mathnasium, giving the students the power to succeed in math and in life.
1: I think we shall take some phone calls.
2: Okay.
1: First up, we have Debbie in Dallas, who I'm sure nobody has ever said anything like that before.
2: I'm biting my tongue. I've had faith. I promise. No doubt.
1: It's kind of like when people look at me, Deb, and they go, oh, I bet you go commando. I'm like, oh, never heard that. And then exactly. And then you know what I do is I look at them and go, as a matter of fact, I do. And then like they blush.
2: Yeah, of course. They weren't expecting that.
1: Yeah.
23: Well, I'm beyond that in age, so that's good. I do Dallas in a slow motion in a little car. So
1: that's good. All right. So what's on your mind?
23: Well, I first of all, I love you. I just love everything about you and your personality and your show.
2: Thank you.
23: I heard you talking not too long ago about a house buyer and what they might do to figure out maybe how rushed someone may be to sell their home.
1: What
23: their mortgage might be.
1: Yeah, what their mortgage might be. It's not available for every house. And this is all public records. Mm-hmm. You could go out and find this if you want to. But it's just astounding to me that as the different real estate sites are competing with each other, is that if you go to homes.com and you scroll all the way to the bottom, that's where you can see the mortgage history for a property. So the whole idea is that, you know, so many people post-COVID, during COVID, is that they bought homes in various places, and then now they're living there going like, ooh, this is not exactly where I want to end up. And they may right. be they may be sitting with a 6% mortgage.
2: Right.
1: And so the whole idea is that if you're looking for a house in a certain area and you could start going by house and you can see, you know, maybe somebody with that 6% would be open to, you know, a pocket listing if you're a realtor, or if you want to buy, you can just drop them a note.
2: But this is different than on like Zillow where it shows the history of the sale price.
1: This is the mortgage.
2: This is the actual bank loan. Okay.
1: Yeah, you can, but you can buy this stuff online. Like there's Property Shark and Property Checker and title records. But if you just wanted it, you know, you just want that, that basic information, that's where you can just go to homes.com.
2: And that's just free.
1: It's free. And it, you know, and have you ever written a note to somebody to say, I want to buy your house?
2: No.
1: Okay. I have. I have. I have several times.
2: Why?
1: Oh, because, you know, if I want to live in a certain area and nothing's for sale.
2: Right. And just force somebody out?
1: No, no, no. I just write them a note and say, if you're interested in selling your house, I'm not a realtor. And would you be open to do that?
2: Did it ever work?
1: I always get a reply, whether it's yes or no. As a matter of fact, there was a woman who I wrote a note to years ago who actually

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1: Here's your LX18 Storm Tracker forecast. Becoming partly sunny today. Thunderstorm chance, especially this afternoon, ahead of a cold front. It's muggy ahead of it, but a little less humid later today. High temperature still hot in the upper 80s. Clearing out tonight, mid-60s. A little fog possible. Mostly sunny, warm and humid tomorrow, upper 80s. By Tuesday, strong thunderstorms are a possibility, especially late. One more hot day before a September preview starts Wednesday. I'm Chief Meteorologist Bill Mack on Lexington's News Traffic and Weather Station, 97.3 FM, WVLK.
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1: Right, which I didn't talk to me like I'm a fifth grader.
0: Yes, I try to do that all the time. Steel Man, it forces AI to build the case against an argument. Socratic turns it into a teacher.
1: Right.
0: Okay, here's the next one. See if you can guess what these two.
1: I'm not going to be good at this.
0: Red Team.
1: Red Team?
0: Yes. Red Team. Red Teamness.
1: That's like alert. Do it as fast as possible. Get the point across as quickly as possible.
0: Tear things apart, like your security. Like,
1: oh, okay.
0: Red Team, my network.
1: Okay.
0: Okay. I like this one. I have actually used this. Premortem.
1: What is that?
0: Premortem. You've never known about this? This is, well, it's from Harvard. You may not.
1: No. South Mountain High School, if they use that term, we're good. Harvard, or not.
0: Premortem is where you would say, premortem this marketing plan, this business plan. I've done this.
1: And what does that mean?
0: It means that it's going to tell you how it failed.
1: Okay. Before it even fails?
0: Before you even start. These are like the five things that could make it fail. And it's actually very telling. So if you have an idea, something that you want to pass along, you want to start a new business, launch a new product, just say premortem this.
1: Okay.
0: And you'll learn that.
1: I'll remember that one.
0: Let's see. Mark in Tulsa, Oklahoma, you're up next. Hi there, Mark.
2: Hi, how are you?
0: Great. What's going on?
2: I'm just trying to get a hold of you to see about some information on AI. I am in the process of going through another layoff, and I'm a designer in the energy field.
0: Okay. And do you want to stay in this field, or are you looking for something AI-centric, or what is that?
2: Well, I've looked at a couple options that have shown me how I can use AI in the design drafting area, but obviously I'd really like to just change careers completely.
0: How long have you been doing this?
2: The drafting?
0: Yeah.
2: A long time, 20 years probably.
0: Okay, and then you said you're in the energy field. Is that oil, gas?
2: Yeah, oil and gas pipelines and equipment.
0: Okay. What might be interesting is to, when you have such a unique specialty, right? And obviously you like it because you've been doing it a long time, is that AI companies are hiring people with specific skills to make sure that the AI that they're releasing has the right answers and has the right skill set. And the movement over the next year and a half is going to be people like you with very specific skills that are going to get hired by companies who have developed, say, agents and various, maybe even robotics, to use those skills. And then you would assist to implement that in those various businesses. So say that there's going to be an AI program for the oil and gas industry that has to do with locating various pipelines, schematics, things of that nature, right? That where you could come in and say, here's how you use AI, because you have a fundamental knowledge of what that AI is supposed to spit out as far as the correct answer.
2: And that's kind of what I've looked at. Is I was a checker. So basically what that means, I had to go check the drawings that the drafters made against our personal way we did things, where the customer wants things done, and what the industry standard is. So I'd check them against those three things and make sure that what they've drawn matches all the. Now, with the AI, I'd be able to run that preliminary check using AI, but I'd still have to come back myself and double-check everything. But that would cut down probably 80% of my time of doing
0: it
2: in the first place.
0: I would do is I would figure out, like, the top 10 companies in your industry. See who and how and what they're hiring by looking on their website. I would do a search and ask ChatGPT, whoever, what technology these companies are announcing. Every public company in their annual report or their annual meetings are mentioning AI like 600 times.
1: Because they have to?
0: Yes.
1: Because investors are like, well, they're not. They're only using AI 400 times. This must be a failing business.
0: So in these annual meetings, I would bet that you could find where the CEO is talking about they're going to be using this technology, AI,
1: sure,
0: in some way, then it's coming from this company.
1: And that's where you go get the job.
0: Exactly.
1: To help hone the software that they're going to buy.
0: Right, exactly. So you got to do a little bit of homework, but if, no matter what industry that you're in, I mean, this advice truly does go across the board because it's just a kind of a novel way for you to find a job in the AI.
1: I host a morning radio show here in Phoenix, and we did a topic of how much do you make and what do you do? And we allowed people to call in anonymously. Yeah, it was. It was really interesting, especially because there were some jobs where you think, oh, my gosh, that's really important. And then they were making $36,000 a year.
0: We should do that. We should do that here.
1: Yeah, rip me off.
0: Summer's here. Don't even think about it. And whether I'm traveling, taking a walk, or relaxing with music, or just listening to a podcast, my Raycon Everyday Earbuds Classics are always with me. 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All right. This is actually kind of a good idea. I had, you know, you have that drawer in your kitchen where it's like just loaded with junk.
1: Right. Like, we don't call it the junk drawer.
0: What do you call it?
1: Electronics drawer.
0: Oh.
1: You know what it's full of?
0: Electronics?
1: Junk.
0: Okay. I was going to say. What, like plugs and cords?
1: Cords and plugs. And then everybody's like, oh, well, I'll just go ahead and throw these scissors and this old hat in here as well.
0: That doesn't work. I mean, it doesn't matter. And then I also still have stuff from, like, you know, from my parents. My sister just... she texted me. She's like, do you want the stamp collection that you did with Dad?
1: Aww.
0: And then she said, how much are you prepared to pay me to ship it to you?
1: Did you ship it?
0: Well, what I said to her, I said, Kathy, you know how much I'm worth. Does it matter? Oh. Fair, I'll get back at her.
1: Yeah, that is nice.
0: So what AI can do is tell you how much everything's worth. So you can say, act as my collectibles research scout, not an appraiser. Identify each item, list visible value clues, and give me an exact eBay sold search.
1: I do collect sports cards. I buy and sell sports cards. Yes. We all know AI screws up. And there's a lot of things, though, that can make something way more valuable that AI has missed in the past. Because like I wanted to test this, so I had a variation of a sports card that was gold in some areas. Now, there's 1,000 other ones that looked just like it that had different colors, but it did not pick up on the gold. It thought it was the yellow variation and valued it at around $12, when in reality, it was a $400 card.
0: Oh, that's a big difference.
1: So that's just one thing that you need to double check, and you need to have a little bit more education when it comes to this stuff. So if AI kind of hints towards it might be valuable, dive a little deeper.
0: Keep going down.
1: Yeah, because I could have lost a ton of money.
0: So I was putting on my makeup this morning. Barry comes in. He's like, do you remember when you gave me this book? And it's called The Red Files.
1: Okay.
0: And it was from the 1950s. And it had a guy's name in there called Rod Voigt. And I'm like, yeah. He goes, how much did you pay for this book? I'm like, you know, I don't know. And The Red Files were people who were communists. Mm-hmm. And so if you're going to have a film or a show or whatever, maybe radio, TV, is that you'd have to look in this book to see if that person's name was in there, and then you wouldn't hire them.
1: And you got him just a copy of The Red Files, like the actual raw files?
0: No, I got him, I got in the raw, because I knew that he would look everybody up under the sun.
1: Yeah.
0: And so I was like, I don't know. I think probably a couple hundred bucks. I think I paid like $250.
1: But this isn't a reprint. This is an original?
0: An original.
1: Oh, that's cool.
0: Yeah, it was. It was very cool. I think I paid like $250.
1: I mean, he is a movie producer, so it does fall into...
0: His every movie that he's done, we've lost a gazillion dollars with. But yes, he's a movie producer. I really love that. Thanks for bringing that up.
1: No problem.
0: I know. I was at the club recently. Somebody's like, hey, you know, I saw Frontera. I'm like, yeah, I didn't make any money on that. Don't worry.
1: Oh, you're the 12th person to see it. Thank you.
0: Thank you very much.
1: You get a free hat.
0: But Chad said it was worth $2,000.
1: Whoa.
0: Yes.
1: When did you pay for it?
0: Probably like 4 years ago.
1: Okay, that's a pretty good RR return on your investment
0: and
1: there.
0: He's like, oh, we better put this on the shelf, the pop shelf. I'm like, we had to frame it.
1: Yes, yeah. Protect, get it graded.
0: We have more of the show coming right up. That panicked phone call from your grandchild begging for bail money? 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I'm Kim Komando for NetSuite. 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
0: Let's see. Tyler in beautiful Tampa, Florida. Welcome aboard, Tyler.
8: Hi, Kim. Thanks so much for taking my call today.
0: You betcha. What's going on with you?
8: Well, first, can I tell you that my grandfather was a huge fan of yours and used to forward your newsletter to everyone. And he actually introduced your content to my parents, and they introduced it to me. So as a third generation Kim Komando fan, it's pretty cool to be here.
0: Well, thank you. I mean, so were people getting annoyed every time he would forward the newsletter?
8: I don't know. I don't know about everyone else, but my parents would always forward the email to me as well because I was the more techie one of the family. And,
0: that's sweet.
8: How it all kind of got started. Yeah, that was cool.
0: That's a great story, Tyler. That is.
1: You know, Tyler, you can help the numbers by signing up for the newsletter yourself. Don't wait for grandpa's.
8: Don't worry. Don't worry.
0: Yeah, don't wait for grandpa's anymore. No. Come on, let's go.
1: Go get your own. It's free.
0: So what's on your mind?
8: So my friend and I built an iPhone app called Waddle, and we think it has a lot of widespread appeal, And basically, it's supposed to help friends meet up easier. And so our question today was sort of how, you know, what advice can you give to help us sort of get that marketing campaign off the ground? We're a small team of only four people, so we kind of have to make sure every dollar we spend goes a long way. And so getting as much advice as we can before we take any big steps is important to us.
0: So how is your app different than every other app on the market?
8: That's a great question. So what Waddle does is pretty interesting. Let me lay out a scenario for you. You can tell me if this sounds familiar to you. But if you have a friend that's like always late or unresponsive, or if you're anything like me and you're always early and sort of waiting around for people to arrive at a place, or if you are, you know, not wanting to share your location in the group chat with friends that are requesting it, then these are kind of problems that we've observed with a lot of friend groups. And so we know it's not unique to ours. That's kind of how Waddle got started. And Waddle, all it does is basically it takes your friend group, shares your ETAs with the friend group, and route to the same destination without ever sharing your location or putting you on a map.
0: Okay. And how have you been marketing it now? Is it up in the store and you're just...
8: Correct. We are up in the App Store. We are very early in our stages of marketing, so we've been getting our social media profiles, putting some content on there. I've been doing my best to make TikTok reels and Instagram reels and stuff like that, but that's not really...
0: Yeah, see, you have to get it in the right hands. Mm-hmm. Okay.
8: Exactly.
0: And I would go micro focus first and to build up the user base. What I mean by that, Tyler, is that I would go to, say, a local pickleball club, right? Because what do you have there? You have a lot of people who have to arrive at a certain time, okay?
8: Correct.
0: And you always have that person who's playing pickleball, who is early, who is late, who just forgets to cancel. And then start having them utilize this, and then you start getting feedback from this, right?
8: Mm-hmm.
0: And you start then, but you have to like almost gamify it. Do you have like a gamify aspect of this yet?
8: Not yet. So it's kind of raw right now in terms of its function. Not raw is probably the wrong word. It's very basic in its functionality. And then we wanted to add more features as we got more users, because a lot of them require that network effect to feel impactful.
0: Mm-hmm.
8: Does that make sense?
0: Yeah, for sure. And I totally follow what you're going. But in order to, again, I would go on a micro level. I know I said that before, but I'd go to like individual groups, individual meetups, like, you know, the business networking meetings that people have once a month, and to start asking them to spread the word amongst their people, and to get them to put the text link to the automatic download at Apple. And from that, that's where you have these communities that will start talking about it inside their pickleball marketing, inside their pickleball Facebook groups, you know what I mean? And
8: right.
0: Then they'll start being the hype for you, because, you know, you don't have a marketing budget yet. And it's going to be some time for you to do this. So you really need to start looking at grassroots. And it's very difficult to get an app off the ground. You know that.
8: No doubt.
0: Do you have anything that you'd add, Andrew?
1: I just think that maybe you should pretend that you don't know how to market your app and call a radio show that's on 400. Wait a minute. That's what he did, Tyler. You tricked us.
8: The thought crossed my mind. But no, I was definitely looking for, you know, really solid advice from an opinion that I respect. So I appreciate it.
0: Well,
8: the micro level is very important for sure.
1: Also universities, right?
0: Oh, the university. That's a good one.
1: If you want anything to... Young people, that age range, they have no problem sharing their location with everyone at any given time. I don't understand it. But they're also checking up on each other. Where is she at? Where is she at? That's something that's important to that demographic. So I would think targeting
0: university. But how do you compete that, like, with Snap?
1: Because there may be some people who don't want to be on Snap but still want to be able to share the information.
0: That's true. I think I would go to where things are. Oh, how about churches? Church organizations. Yeah. That's why individual groups where there's a time sensitive activity, that I think that's where you'd have the biggest success. Now, and once you get to be a gazillionaire, that's when you can call us.
1: And buy ads. Real ads this time, Tyler.
0: Yeah, Tyler.
1: Now, how about this? Businesses. I do recall seeing an email in my box that was reminding people in the office that work starts at 8 a.m. Would you, as a business owner, say, hey, everybody, get on Waddle so I know if you're running late, you're only 5 minutes out, you're only 10 minutes out?
0: Haven't you seen my Glassdoor review?
1: Yes, I have.
0: I mean, somebody on Glassdoor actually said that I stand in the parking lot with a clipboard.
1: Right, I forgot about that. Okay, so you wouldn't have to this way.
0: And it's so damn hot out.
1: Well, you do make two of the other people stand there with those large fans and cool you down while you're out there with your clipboard.
0: Not the whole time.
1: No, just when you're taking attendance.
0: I got a warning about FaceTime still to come. Thousands of places on the internet, there's a file with your name on it. 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
0: 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If you get a text or a phone call from your bank saying, hey, can we FaceTime you to authenticate who you are? It's a scam.
1: Is it? Oh, no. I got to cancel three FaceTimes I have scheduled this afternoon.
0: Yeah. Yeah. They may say, like, let me see your screen. Let me see your bank card. Let me make sure that you are who you are. So your bank's never going to call you to FaceTime.
1: Nope.
0: Not at all.
1: Just DMs through Instagram. That's the only way.
0: No, he's kidding. Stop that. Hey, make sure that you get our free newsletter over at GetKim.com.